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1: 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Longtime Letterman writer and star of the Netflix documentary Bathtubs Over Broadway sings about his collection of rare industrial musicals. 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
5: I'm Linda Kenyon with these headlines. The Coast Guard has suspended its search for the six passengers aboard a missing medical transport aircraft off the coast of Nantucket, Massachusetts. A debris field has been located. The plane carrying six people disappeared yesterday during a flight from Bermuda to Boston. There's a wave of solidarity on social media for the woman who accused seven fraternity members of rape at Cornell University. Many people are identifying themselves online as Jane Doe, the name the Cornell woman is using in her lawsuit against the school. And two people have been killed and nearly three dozen injured after a shooting at a neighborhood block party early today in southern Georgia. No word yet on a motive. I'm Linda Kenyon.

0: Damn it, Janet. One of the opening songs from the Rocky Horror Picture Show, and a nice way to welcome Barry Bostwick, who, along with Susan Sarandon, gave us that song in the original movie. The movie is now in its 51st year and has a stop in Anaheim October 10th. Barry, how long has the touring aspect of Rocky Horror been in the works for you? You know, contacting you. Can you do it? Okay, how about next year? You know, that kind of thing.
1: 49 years. I just thought of this the other day. I thought, you know, 49 years ago, I was invited to this party called the Rocky Horror Picture Show, and I've never left. I've been involved with it from the day I got off the plane in London and loved every minute of it. And to organize these tour things, the producer, Scott Stander, this year he's got Nell and Patricia out on other venues. We're covering, wow, I want to say 35, 40 cities in October, both in here and Canada. And it takes a lot of coordination. Well, I think I'm doing 25 city one-nighters. You know, you wake up and you're moving again. You know, it's a wonderful month for me of October because I get to meet these shadow casts that are all over the country and the world who are so dedicated and so lovely and so involved in keeping the Rocky Horror Picture Show sentiments alive in the world. And they are so enthusiastic to see whether it's Nell or Pat or me or Susan or Tim at a convention. And they feel in some way that they've entered Oz, you know, as Wizard of Oz, you know, and we try genuinely to make them feel comfortable and to make them feel like they are the stars of the evening.
0: In a way, they are the stars. Quoting you, you said at some point that the Rocky Horror, as a film, or when you go to see it, there's an alternate script that evening that's more important than the script on the screen, and that is what the audience does with this. And so you mentioned something about the shadow cast, and I really wanted to know about how this was going to be presented, because there are versions of this where it's completely a stage show. There's also the film or the shadow cast kind of thing where the film is in the background and we've got the cast in front, either miming or performing along with. How is this one? A little bit of both?
1: No, it's exactly like the last part. We come out. Larry Wiesel, who's head of the fan club worldwide, he and I, in this instance, he comes out. And we do a costume contest, we do the virgin ceremonies, we do, you know, rules for the evening. And then I come out and talk to the audience for a while, and then Larry and I do questions and answers. He gets questions off the internet, and then he tries to embarrass me in front of 1,000 people on a nightly basis. And then the movie starts, and the shadow cast starts, and they mime the movie, and the audience starts their participation. You know, the shadow cast sell prop bags there, and so if you don't, I haven't assembled all of your toilet paper and squirt guns and everything for $5 or $10 or whatever it is.
0: Oh, cool.
1: Minimally, you can get your props, and sometimes they even instruct you how to involve yourself verbally. But if this is the first time you've seen the Rocky Horror Picture Show, you ain't gonna hear it. You're not going to see it. I mean, you'll see it, but through the veil of thrown Scott's toilet paper and all the props and stuff. And I suggest that if this is your first time seeing it as a virgin, we consider a virgin somebody who hasn't seen it with a shadow cast, but maybe has seen it in their living room. But that doesn't count here.
0: No way.
1: And in our world, that doesn't count, you know. No. But if you want to just see the movie, you better do it at home so you can hear all the lines and see everything and not be distracted by the nuttiness that goes on.

0: was a huge hit in London. And in Los Angeles, Tim Curry did it out there, and that's when I first saw it in L.A. And then they basically handed me the part because I had some musical experience. I had done Grease on Broadway. I had created the part of Danny Zuko in Grease. And it was just right in my wheelhouse in terms of self-deprecating, you know, making sort of fun of these characters, these slightly over-the-top characters. And Susan and I just met them at the same time. And I think they asked her to sing Happy Birthday or something, and they gave us the parts. Meatloaf and us, we're the only Americans in it. And it worked out great because we are from another land, and we end up in a strange land, which is Frankenfurter's world. And in a way, Susan and I were from another land. And I think a lot of the cast members who had done it on stage for a year or so, they thought I was Brad Majors, you know, the sort of stiff kind of a guy. And only years later did Nell or Pat go, oh, you weren't really Brad Majors. You were somebody else. You were actually a real guy. Because when we got there, we got off the plane, went into rehearsals, went into pre-recording, and then just started filming. So we didn't really get to know each other, any of them. So it was them against us, which probably made the film even more interesting because we were just sort of in awe of everybody there and all the talent that was behind the camera and in front of it.
1: Oh, incredibly so. I mean, it's a fun, fun film. And then part of it, it's also, I don't know how to say this. I don't say this in a bad way, but it's one of those storylines that's so bad, it's great. It's that kind of a thing.
2: Oh, yeah.
1: And I mean, I'm a sci-fi geek anyway, and so I have a lot of the willing suspension of disbelief kind of thing. So that goes with me quite a lot.
0: But isn't that true? I mean, but all of those sci-fi movies were bad. I mean, the B-movies, so many of them were the B-movies of the era.
1: Oh, my God, yeah.
0: You know, we were just making fun of the B-movies of the era by making another B-movie. You know,
1: oh, exactly.
0: Trying not to do it so self-consciously and make fun of them as a genre, but just sort of paralleling it with new themes.
1: Yes. I was writing out this question that was actually, it started off with me saying, man, you auditioned for this on purpose. You knew the story. You saw the script. Come on, Barry. But then it hit me that as I was writing that out, that any sci-fi hit movie, if it had not hit big, it would have been just stuck as some unbelievable, silly story. Okay, so for folks who haven't experienced going to this as a movie in the theater, the parts that involve you, your original character, Brad Majors, appearing on the screen, people yelling, asshole, or even later, and I really appreciate the full circle humor here. They show Janet's room, the crowd yells, pink is for girls. And they show your room, the crowd yells, blue is for assholes. There's clearly a bleeping point in my own interview. So tell me about the first time you heard of or even experienced going to the Rocky Horror in the theater after it became what it became, people yelling and using those props.
0: You know, I was a New York actor back in the 60s, and we used to have things called happenings, you know, where there would be plays and things that would take part in lofts and storefronts and this and that.
1: Cool.
0: And they always involved the audience in some way. They were, you know, almost art happenings. And in a way, I wasn't shocked by this. It just brought back wonderful memories of when an audience could get off their butts and actually do something or be something other than just an observer, a passive observer. So when I first saw it, I think I saw it at the Tiffany Theater in L.A., the cast knew I was going to be there. And they brought me up on stage, and they presented me with a gold album because the record had just gone gold.
1: Oh, cool.
0: And I had known that they were going to give me something. I didn't know what it was. So I framed a pair of my underwear and signed it to the cast. And just everything involved in Rocky Horror just makes me happy. And so consequently, somebody reminded me from that cast years later that I had given them this signed underwear. I started selling underwear at conventions, at a few conventions I did. And it was a big hit. I would get Fruit of the Loom underwear from Target, you know, for nothing. And I would sign it, you know, damn it, Janet, or something, whatever they wanted me to sign it. And then I would put my name and Brad And I think I was the only actor, and still

0: I am the only actor who could probably sell his underwear without being too creepy, you know, because I was in my underwear wet for most of the movie.
1: That's true.
0: You can go to my website now, BarryBostwick.com, and buy my underwear. And I think that just makes me laugh.
1: I'm having a hard time getting it. This is probably going to be the piece that I pulled to put on Morning Edition, or All Things Considered. But yes, Barry's tidy whities are really, that's your major wardrobe throughout a lot of the movie. Oh my God, yeah. Wow. Well, I was both afraid of and looking forward to a story of you maybe not knowing what would be happening during the movie, and then bam, just either embracing it or kind of hiding out in the garage with some Spam and survival crackers or something like that. Oh my God.
0: No, I'm 100% behind this, and I don't know if I've said this to you, but, you know, I always think that 49 years ago I was invited to a party called the Rocky Horror Picture Show, and I've never left and never wanted to leave, and I hope I'm still involved with it and people are still yelling at to me for another 49 years.

0: David Fleming in conversation with Barry Bostwick. The Rocky Horror original cast Spooktacular is coming to Anaheim soon with Bostwick, along with Nell Campbell and Patricia Quinn, the original Columbia and Magenta, respectively, there as well. 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
0: Back now with KVC Arts, I'm David Fleming in conversation with Barry Bostwick, the original Brad Majors in the movie version of the Rocky Horror Picture Show. The movie is in its 51st year and has a tour stop at the Grove of Anaheim October 10th. Bostwick will be there along with a couple others from the movie as well. We've just been talking about the fact that when his character shows up on the screen, the audience tends to yell out, "Asshole!" And, well, I have to admit, I wondered if this followed Bostwick into his personal life because of his on-screen role. Okay, you know, there's parts where soap opera actors, you know, the bad guys, they sometimes actually get slapped on the street because folks just can't separate them. People ever come, I mean, not that they're thinking that it's real, but jokingly, in an embracing way, do people ever see you and yell at... Beyond the family.
5: Beyond the family. Oh, yeah. I mean, I'll walk into a restaurant or something, and somebody behind the counter will go, "Hey, and I'll go, "Hey, yeah, what's the special today?
0: Is it meatloaf for dinner?"
5: Yeah, it's a meatloaf. Yeah, give me a nice slice of meatloaf. Yeah, it is a term of love and endearment, I think, and I have embraced it and will continue to embrace it.
0: Without a doubt, this is one that, I don't know if you know of Mystery Science Theater 3000 or not, but this is a movie that just would have been ripe for them. But we had the audience taking over the role of Joel or Mike and the robots. You know, a couple of side notes. In the film, when we're ramping up to Tim Curry's Sweet Transvestite, you have a line, and I'll be embarrassed among so many of my theater geek friends to misquote it, but you have a line about some sort of a cultural folk dance.
5: Oh, yeah, it's cultural folk dance, yeah. Oh, and I speak up at the end of the time warp, and I go, "Hey, does anybody know how to Madison?"
0: That's
5: and they look at me like they've never heard what a Madison is. Well, they hadn't. They were all aliens, you know. They had their own way of being, their own way of dancing. You know, and all of a sudden this geeky guy comes in and, "You know the Madison?" And I didn't even know the Madison, so.
0: I never even thought of trying to find any, because I was actually a theater major, and that's what my bachelor's ended up being in, but I never thought about looking for deeper layers on this, but you actually just introduced one. They actually are aliens. They didn't know the dance. I never thought of.
5: Oh, yeah, no, and it's really apparent in the dinner scene. I mean, if you really look at it and you see that they had never thrown a dinner party ever, and everything was mismatched. You know, we were, I forget, maybe drinking out of, you know, urinals or whatever.
0: Yeah.
5: They were just throwing things down on the table because as if they had seen, well, this is how you throw a dinner party, but they didn't have a clue about utensils or etiquette or anything. And throughout the whole movie, it's like that. If you really look at it and you see, well, it's not quite in sync with what happens in the real world. It's because they don't know what this world is. You know, they're invaders.
0: Wow. I'm going to have to watch this again in my living room from an academic lens. Oh, my God. Yeah. I never thought I'd do that with Rocky Horror Picture. Oh, my God. This goes back, you know, just shy of 50 years, but... Do you remember any moments like this where you guys just could not go through without cracking up, losing it? You know, you or Tim or Susan, anybody.
5: You know what? I actually don't. I think we made this thing so quick. and I was wet and freezing the whole time.
3: Good point.
5: We didn't have the greatest time actually making it, but we were having a great time celebrating it all these years. You know, it wasn't like a sitcom, you know, where you've been doing it for 3 years and you have these little things that you can relax into and you have things that you relate to as a group. We really didn't have anything to relate to with them because we were outsiders. And I think that Jim Sharman, the director, didn't encourage a lot of ad-libbing or messing around because he knew he was on a very tight budget, on a very tight time schedule. And, you know, when you're making a movie as complicated as this, for as little money as it was, you know, there wasn't a lot of time to make jokes. You know,
3: okay.
5: But maybe if you talk to somebody else, they'll probably say, oh, yeah, there was the time that.
3: Gotcha. But sure.
5: People ask you all the time, well, what were some things that you did with everybody, you know, practical jokes and this and that. I never remember practical jokes because I'm not a practical joker. So I'm a lot more like Brad Majors than you probably even could think of. Can imagine.
3: Wow. Well, let me see, to sort of wrap here, a couple of things. You've had just really, and 20 minutes seems like a handicap for me. I could talk with you for an hour. You've had a very storied career, but we focused solely on this aspect of it. So rather than branch out to other roles like, say, Ace Hunter, Megaforce.
5: Ah, big one. Big
3: oh, my
5: one.
3: God,
5: Hunter,
3: yes.
5: You know, we're making a documentary on it that'll come out this year. It's called Making Megaforce. We describe it as the documentary nobody was asking for. But it's really good. We've been working on it for 3 years. Everybody who is still alive was interviewed, but it's about more than that. It's about fandom. It's about this one fellow who's directed it and came up with the concept. It was about how that movie affected him at the age of 12. Good guys, bad guys, and how it related to what was going on in his life and how he wanted to meet his hero, and he finally did, and that was me. And then we go on from there. So Megaforce, yes. Megaforce is one of those movies that has become a sort of cult. More and more people are talking about it, and I think they will once the documentary is out in the world.
3: Well, that is really cool, and that was a little bit of a side note. I had Robert Bridegroom questions and Fantastic Planet questions, but we will skip all this. Have you ever been in some sort of a sci-fi con or that type of thing where you've actually been, say, in the Megaforce booth signing black and whites and then jumping over to the Rocky Horror original cast Q&A? Dual roles like that at conventions with the various roles that you've had over the years?
5: No, mostly the conventions are Rocky Horror, and then we sort of sneak in some Spin City. A lot of people will come up and remember me from when I played George Washington in a big miniseries, and so we'll talk about that. And I and I always say to them, "You're the smart ones, aren't you?" You know, because I've done so many different things of different genres, you have to sort of at a convention stick with the one thing that people really know you from because they're 49 years into it. And the Rocky Horror Picture Show is one of these movies that sort of skirts different descriptions. I mean, I can go to a horror convention because they believe that it's a horror movie. You know, in some ways it is.
3: Yeah.
5: I can go to a fan-based convention because, again, it's a Rocky Horror, but there's other things that I've done. But as long as they keep asking us to do it, and everybody I know who's involved with this movie are 100% behind us. Susan's doing conventions now, and when Meatloaf was with us, Meatloaf would do conventions. And we just did a convention in London a couple of months ago with Peter Hinwood, who played the original Rocky.
3: Yeah, wow.
5: It was the first time he'd ever done a convention.
3: Oh, my gosh.
5: There was Peter, it was Susan, myself, Nell, and Patricia. Unfortunately, Kim wasn't well enough to fly. We are all fans of this movie, as are the fans of the movie. We're proud to have been part of this movement and continue to be.
3: Barry, I couldn't wrap it any better than that. So, I mean, that's just beautiful. That's a great way to leave this. On a personal level, I appreciate your time greatly. And again, I could have gone so much over so many aspects of your career, bouncing between CSI and Spin City. And, you know, just all these 172 roles or a one-time appearance. I've appreciated watching you over the years and had a great time with it. Even the, I've always referred to it as Mad Max in Gold Lame, Megaforce.
5: Yeah. Well, thank you for knowing so much about my little career and, you know, for sharing it with me and your listeners.
3: Without a doubt.
5: I hope you do this again.
3: I hope to as well, and I look forward to it.

speaking with Barry Bostwick, the original Brad Majors from the Rocky Horror Picture Show, now in its 51st year. Most of what you heard was from a conversation 2 years ago, so I should say that the Making Megaforce documentary is indeed out and available for consumption. The Rocky Horror Original Cast Spooktacular is coming to the Grove of Anaheim soon with Bostwick, along with Nell Campbell, the original Columbia, and Patricia Quinn, the original Columbia, there as well.

And with that, we wrap up another edition of KVCR's. Thanks again, of course, to Barry Bostwick, and here at KVCR, thanks to Rick Dulock, Sandy Hodela, Jessica Greenwell, Dylan Lang, James Guvis, Tony Lopez, and Shireen Awad. Many past shows can be found through iTunes, Spotify, NPR One, or many other podcast sites, and more still at kvcr.org/arts. Music beds and themes heard on KVCR. It's composed and performed by Sean Longstreet. So thanks to Sean as well. I'm David Fleming. Thanks especially to you for listening and for your support.

0: This week on American Parlor Songbook, it's sketches, stories, and songs about advertising. Folkster Art Podell sings the news. Longtime Letterman writer and star of the Netflix documentary Bathtubs Over Broadway sings about his collection of rare industrial musicals. Comedian Hannah Einbinder joins us for the first time, and Austin, Texas singer-songwriter Danny Schmidt performs.
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4: Coming up shortly, we're taking a tour of CERN during its big Large Hadron Collider upgrade.
5: First of all, we are going to put more protons in the machine. We are going to install much more powerful superconducting magnets that create much higher field. And this field will collimate particles in a much smaller volume and therefore increasing the probability that we had a collision.
4: What does the future of particle physics look like? 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
6: BBC News with Jenna Jalil. Brazil's presidential election is heading to a runoff round after neither the left-wing president Lula da Silva nor his right-wing challenger Flavio Bolsonaro won an outright majority. Mr. Bolsonaro was leading, though, by about 2 percentage points. The United States has withdrawn all its bombers from an airbase in England, which was a target of a suspected terror plot, and redeployed them to their home stations. The aircraft had used RAF Fairford as a base to launch attacks on Iran. The UN climate change chief is warning that rising temperatures are putting pregnant mothers and newborn babies at increasing risk. He's due to give the warning at a gathering in Fiji ahead of the Global Climate Summit, COP31. Israel's Prime Minister Benjamin Netanyahu has ordered a review of all security aspects of foreign civil aviation to Israel following last week's incident on board a Fly Dubai plane. Israel's army says it shot and killed a person in an area it occupies in southern Syria. The IDF said someone tried to infiltrate one of its positions. It did not say whether the person was armed. It's the latest in a string of Israeli military actions in the area. Ethiopia's 4 African rivals, Egypt, Eritrea, Somalia and Sudan, have called for regional disputes to be settled through peaceful means. The call comes as the capital of the rebellious Tigray province was overrun by Ethiopian federal forces. Police in the Cook Islands have launched a new campaign to tackle the problem of too many dogs. An estimated 4,000 dogs live on the main island, Rarotonga, compared to 11,000 people. BBC News.
4: This is Tom Whipple on Inside Science from the BBC World Service. Hello and welcome to Inside Science, and this week we are on location. That location, we are 100 metres below a French McDonald's. More specifically, we're in one of the massive cathedral-like caverns that constitute a small part of CERN, the Particle Physics Laboratory. The detector is off. They are upgrading CERN. They are looking to bash more particles together more often to find out more things about the universe. But why? And what do they hope to find out? We are here for a special episode to see exactly what's going on in CERN. We are here outside a really big warehouse that's got really big pipes, and I can see a really big metal door. Everything is really big in CERN. You can hear that there's a lot of construction going on. That's because we are above the biggest upgrade they've been up to in quite some time, and I suspect we're about to go into what will also be a really big lift, because we're going to go down there and we're going to see what they're doing. So we're in the lift and we're currently at ground level. This will take us not to the main tunnels of CERN, but to the service tunnels. to the high Lumi upgrade. We have an altimeter, minus 32 meters, minus 40 meters, taking us all the way down to minus 70 meters, where we're going to meet the man who is overseeing this upgrade.
5: My name is Paul Fessia. I am the deputy project leader of High Luminosity LHC.
4: Let's start at the basics. Somewhere over there, there's a really big tunnel. What happens in it?
5: That tunnel hosts the Large Hadron Collider, that is an accelerator of particles, where we accelerate protons in two separate beams. And inside the experiments, as we call them, we bring those beams together in order to collide. This collision can create high energy particles. That's why we have this large detector that works like a photographic machine in order to take photos of the events and through that try to understand which type of particle we are looking at.
4: And why do we want to look at interesting high energy particles? What's this telling us about the world?
5: Because we are moving towards the limits of what is called the standard model. This large theory that try to put together all the different types of forces that are managing the interactions of the particles. And today, this standard model is perfect, but it doesn't explain all. So here we are pushing it towards the limit in order to try to complement it and make it evolve.
4: So you found the Higgs boson, the particle that gives other particles mass, and you found it here in 2012, and you've been busily, happily smashing particles together all of that time. Why do you now need to stop the whole thing and give it an upgrade?
5: Because today we are going to study much rarer events, and in order to study these events, you have to collect more of them. So we will collide and we'll create 10 times more events per unit of time.
4: So basically you want more of those protons to hit each other.
5: Exactly. First of all, we are going to put more fuel in the machine, more protons. And the second thing, we are going to concentrate those protons in much smaller volume in such a way that the density when they cross each other is much higher. And then the probability that one guy meets the other guy is much higher. And in order to do that, we are going to install much more powerful superconducting magnets that create much higher field. And this field will have exactly the same function that an optical lens of a telescope. Instead of putting collimating light, it will collimate particles in the center in a much smaller volume and therefore increasing the probability that we had a collision. We are going to also change the shape of the beam. So today, the beam, they cross inside the experiments with an angle, and the beam is a kind of an ellipsoid. That means that the sections that superpose of one ellipsoid over the other is just a small fraction. This ellipse, we are going to take it and turn it in such a way that when they now will cross, they will cover completely one with the other. And this will allow us to use in much more efficient way the number of protons that we will have put in the machine. And that is the function of the crab cavity.
4: And why are they called crab cavities?
5: Because your beam is going to be twisted and it will move like a crab that is walking on the sand, walking not in the direction of the beam, but is walking transversely to the direction of the beam. So we are just now walking towards the top of the LHC tunnel. The LHC tunnel is 10 meters in front of us and 10 meters below us. So in a few seconds we will just be standing on the top of it. So the LHC ring is just running below our feet.
4: So these are the service tunnels, and these are, I guess, about the size of a London Underground tunnel. At the moment, you've got a lot of cables, a lot of MDF,
5: yes,
4: a lot of construction. And I saw a bicycle. Is that for getting around?
5: Yes, in the LHC, we move around a lot with bicycle because you have one access of point every 3.3 kilometers. So if the issue that you need to solve is in the center of the arc, you have about 1.7 kilometers to go, and that is much better to go with bikes.
7: You must be fit.
5: Of course.
7: Okay, so once you've got your cryogenics installed, all of your electricity up here, the thing's running, and you've got 10 times as many collisions per second as you normally do, what's the thing that would most excite you if they discovered it?
5: Something that we don't expect. That will be the most exciting thing, something that will open a new door. Also, some of the technology that we are doing here, we are also moving towards, for example, energy recovery. The big superconducting magnets, by definition, they do not use energy. You inject current, but then you don't need to still pump current to make it work. So when we are going to decrease the field, we will have here batteries that will recover the energy that gets out from the magnet, and we will reuse the same energy after to re-energize, to re-pump up again the magnetic field.
7: What is your electricity bill then?
5: We are about the consumption of a city of about 300,000 inhabitants.
7: Okay, so you're about an extra two-thirds of Geneva.
8: My name is Antti Onnela. I'm a mechanical engineer at CERN, and I'm the mechanical engineer in the cloud experiment. So the building is entered here.
7: So this building, we're in this huge warehouse, and this sits at the end of one of the early accelerators.
8: Yes, yes, right. on the side. So it's part of the accelerator chain. To get the protons to the LHC, the biggest accelerator in the world, in fact, it's accelerated by smaller accelerators. You start from first gear, second, third, fourth, etc. And this is about the third or fourth gear. When it's not accelerating protons for injection to the bigger accelerators, all the rest of the time it can be used for sending protons to target areas, which is this one over here. The protons are hitting a target upstream over here, and then we get secondary particles over here. And those secondary particles are guided by magnets to these target areas, where we then have experimental devices, development of instrumentation, and then we have this zone here, which is used by cloud.
7: How does one make a cloud? How does one even define a cloud?
8: Well, clouds we are making with the reduction of pressure inside the aerosol chamber. We have to be able to make condensation on aerosol particles inside the chamber. There are two kinds of aerosols in the atmosphere. Directly produced aerosols, which are coming from sand, dust, exhaust emissions from cars, yeah, industry, etc. And then there are aerosols which are indirectly produced. So they are first in gas phase, but which then are converted into particles in the atmosphere. And these mechanisms of how to get into these aerosols is the key thing that cloud is studying.
7: We're looking at a sort of thing which has got pictures of how these are made, and you've got a cow. How's the cow making aerosols?
8: So the cows are, and agriculture in general, it is emitting ammonia, amines, which are then part of the aerosol formation processes in the atmosphere.
7: So then you've got your aerosols in the chamber. How do you then make the cloud from that? What's the next step?
8: So most of the studies, in fact, until now, have been on the aerosol formation itself, not on the formation of the clouds. The aerosols are needed for forming cloud droplets. So you have a cloud condensation nuclei, as they are called, on which water molecules are going to condense to form droplets, ice particles in the atmosphere. So in a sense, we are looking at the birth of clouds.
7: This is all fascinating, and you've got a very big chamber beyond us that all of this happens. Why is this happening at CERN?
8: Well, the key reason for being at CERN, in the gas to particle conversion processes, electric charge is one of the key elements on the formation rates. And electric charge in the atmosphere is created from a few different origins. One of them is cosmic rays, and cosmic rays ionizing molecules in the atmosphere. And to study how much this ionizing radiation will influence or not aerosol formation rates, the idea was that, okay, why not putting the aerosol chamber to a beam where we can modulate the cosmic ray quantities, which otherwise we can't. In fact, they just come as they come. But here we can. So we have kind of similar particles as the cosmic rays are, and we are able to modify the ionization rates effectively what we are doing with the particle beam is like elevating the chamber in the atmosphere to higher altitudes, because the cosmic ray levels at higher altitudes is higher.
7: And that's why, so listeners might think that this is called cloud because you make clouds, but it's called cloud because it's cosmics leaving outdoor droplet. So you've got the clouds in the chamber. Describe the chamber to me.
8: Yeah. The chamber itself is inside that thermal housing. So if you want, we can go to the platform to see a bit of the scale. So we have a 20 centimeter thick layer of insulation, and then we have 15 centimeter thick layer of air, which we circulate when we are running to control the temperature of the chamber. And what you see there behind is the wall of the chamber itself, with a couple of ports for putting probes, instruments inside the chamber.
7: It's like a massive thermos. It's just
8: yes,
7: lots.
8: Yeah. Yes, exactly. And we are able to go to around minus 70 degrees.
7: And so presumably you can't go in there and be rained on or experience your cloud or...
8: No, absolutely not. So we keep it closed at all times. We are always flushing it with a very clean air to keep the inside of the chamber as clean as we possibly can. These are the things that Eva can be explaining.
9: So I am Eva Sommer. I came to CERN as a PhD student, and I also work as the Cloud Run coordinator. We are very different from most other experiments at CERN. We are an environmental science experiment.
7: Now, I noticed on the way into and out of the cloud chamber that there were a lot of clouds above my head that didn't need a cloud chamber at CERN. Why are we studying these at all in a cloud chamber? Why don't you just look at the many clouds that are made in the atmosphere without all of this faff?
9: Well, because our atmosphere is extremely complicated. We have millions and millions of different compounds in our real atmosphere all the time. And the one thing that cloud can do, we can isolate different molecules or different chemical processes and really study only that one thing without being confused by the millions of other things that are going on. So the cloud experiment at CERN is the world's cleanest aerosol chamber, which means that we can control all of the trace gases that we put inside our chamber and down to the part per trillion volume level.
7: And why? Why do we need to study clouds?
9: So in the end, the overarching goal of the cloud experiment is to improve our uncertainties in climate predictions. We as human beings, we warm our climate by emitting CO2 and other greenhouse gases, but we also produce a certain amount of global cooling. Now, clouds, as we know, they tend to be white, right? So clouds tend to have a cooling effect on our atmosphere. And they do that because as we receive radiation from the sun and sunlight hits the planet, if it hits a cloud or a white surface, a large fraction of that is being reflected back into space. So overall, if you have more clouds, you have a cooler climate. So for us to actually understand climate change and to make reliable predictions for how the climate will evolve in the future, we need to understand how our clouds and the cloudiness of our atmosphere will behave in the future and has behaved in the past. So if we want to understand what our impact on the cloudiness of our planet is, we need to understand all of the microphysical processes that are involved in making clouds and making aerosol particles so that we can feed this information into a climate model and then can make accurate predictions.
7: Recently, you've been looking at marine aerosols. What are you injecting differently into your cloud chamber when it's marine versus terrestrial?
9: So at cloud, we can simulate different environments and we distinguish them by temperature, by humidity, but also mainly by the trace gases that we inject. In the marine atmosphere, we have this compound called DMS or dimethyl sulfide, and this is emitted naturally by phytoplankton. The DMS in the real atmosphere is then oxidized and to form two compounds that are important for aerosol particle formation. One of them is sulfuric acid, and the other one is called MSA. So we have simulated cold conditions from between minus 50-something, I believe, and like minus and plus 10 degrees, and we've had these two compounds made from DMS in our chamber. And what we found, and what was not known before, is that MSA, very much like sulfuric acid, is very active in participating in the formation of aerosol particles. So the big implication that this new publication of ours has is that we have identified a natural source of aerosol particles, which is not impacted by human activity as much. This is very important for actually estimating this offset that we are causing in addition to the global warming.
7: Do you find it strange that something as basic as a cloud isn't completely understood?
9: Well, if I'm not giving an interview here, I'm sitting here writing my thesis. So I want to say that a cloud is not a very basic thing. It's a very, very complex mechanism to end up with a cloud in our atmosphere. It's actually fascinating that it works at all.
4: A reminder, you're listening to Inside Science from the BBC World Service. So we have come and grabbed ourselves a coffee. We're in the CERN cafeteria. I can see Mont Blanc in front of me, and I have a bunch of physicists, mathematicians and engineers chattering away behind me. But in front of me, I also have Guy Wilkinson, and we're here to talk about the future. We're at a particle physics laboratory. We're above a really, really big tunnel, but there's a plan to build a really, really, really, really, really big tunnel. Tell us about the Future Circular Collider.
10: Yeah, the Future Circular Collider is a project that's been gestating for, I think, about 15 years now. So this would be a collider of circumference 91 kilometres, to be contrasted with the LHC, which is 27 kilometres. It would go under the lake, but it would collide electrons and positrons. That's different from the LHC, which collides protons and protons. Its purpose would be to make extremely precise measurements of many of the most important subatomic particles we know of, in particular the Higgs boson. This will for sure tell us an enormous amount, what I don't know, but it will be a very fascinating journey.
4: It sounds like a huge project. Why does the tunnel need to be so big to achieve that?
10: If you accelerate electrons or positrons, they have the characteristic that they emit radiation as you try and turn them round a bend. This is useful for some applications, but for particle physics colliders, this is a bad thing because you're losing an energy. So in this accelerator, we want to go to very high energies. We want to have many, many collisions. And so we want to minimise this loss of energy through what's called synchrotron radiation. One way you can do that is by making the bend they go around as gentle as possible, and that motivates having a very big circumference tunnel.
4: Why electrons and positrons? Why specifically this?
10: Electrons and positrons, when they collide, the environment is incredibly clean. The advantage of protons and protons is you can go to very high energies without suffering this problem of synchrotron radiation I said earlier. But environment is very messy. There are backgrounds. So if you're wishing to study the Higgs boson, for example, you can only really spot the appearance of the Higgs boson in a collision if it does something very dramatic, very unusual. From this, the LHC has made some very important measurements. But if you want to characterise everything that the Higgs boson does, you want an environment where you can see every Higgs boson that's produced. This can only be done in an electron-positron collider.
4: And when would it be finished?
10: We would hope for project approval in 2028. Construction of the tunnel would begin in the early 2030s, so we're talking about the mid-2040s.
4: How much is this going to cost?
10: It's been costed at approximately 15 billion Swiss francs.
4: So that's about 14 billion pounds, 18 billion US dollars.
10: It is a very large amount of money, but let me try and put this in context. So this is something that would be used by an extremely large community of physicists. Moreover, it is for a project which would last in its first incarnation for 15 or 20 years. And then there is the possibility to reuse the tunnel for a new accelerator, which would run for another 30 years. So we do feel that this is a value for money investment.
4: It hasn't been met with universal acclaim in the physics community, has it? There's been some physicists who are quite critical of the proposal and the scale, and say that the money could be better spent on smaller projects.
10: If we speak about the particle physics community, there has not been unanimity, but that is never the case for any project. But there has been a overwhelming consensus. There was a process which concluded early this year where we examined with great detail what would be the best new collider to build. There were various possibilities on the table. None of these offered the same physics reach, the same precision for the studies of the Higgs boson, nor breadth of physics in other areas. So when it came to each country casting its vote and each physicist expressing their opinion, I would say that the verdict was overwhelming to a surprising degree.
4: One quote, so Helena Abramovich from Tel Aviv University said, "The issue is whether the community is willing to sacrifice the next 50 years to get a toy which may or may not be the way for fixing the standard model."
10: It may or may not fix the standard model, but everyone agrees it will tell us an enormous amount and the journey will be very worthwhile.
4: We are 20 minutes outside of Geneva in the countryside. We are still above the CERN beamline, which is why you might hear a bit of construction work in the background. But we're also surrounded by plant life. There are olive trees, there are fruit trees, there are hedgerows. And we're here with someone who can explain what's going on and why this is still very much to do with CERN.
11: My name is Christiana Staudinger. I'm a plant biologist, and I help CERN with working on the project Open Sky Lab. That's a project where we develop strategies for how we could use excavation materials to create engineered soils or planting substrates from them.
4: CERN digs a lot of tunnels and is planning to dig a lot more tunnels, and when you do that, you've got a lot of stuff you need to use.
11: Yeah, so when CERN constructs, for example, something as big as the Future Circular Collider, most of the excavation materials that surface are sedimentary rocks that come from the erosion of the Alps. And these rocks, we call them molas. Here we want to test whether these molas materials contain minerals for constructing soils.
4: Can you define for me what a soil is?
11: A living system. And it's the very first crust that we have on our terrestrial surfaces that allows for our life to unfold.
4: And as someone who has spent quite a large part of his life walking on things that I consider to be soil, it's quite a surprise to me that we might not have enough of it, but we don't.
11: There is a shortage because we destroyed so much of it through the process of soil artificialization. And also, soils grow so slowly. The global annual average is of about 10 micrometers per year. We risk running out of soils if we continue destroying them.
4: And so you think that this waste that we're taking from the tunnels underneath CERN could actually have value and could be something that can be turned into a soil?
11: Yeah, those mineral wastes, they can be used to really specifically target soil functions that we want to reach in some years from now. That could be something like the capacity to hold water, the capacity to filter water, or the capacity to build biomass, for example. And that's what we are doing here in the Open Sky Lab. We installed our soils, we developed our soil formulations, and from now on we observe how those soil functions slowly start to emerge and how our soils start to be populated by microbes, plants, microarthropods, etc., etc.
4: Take me through the process of you take the waste from CERN, you take it from the tunnels, and you bring it up here. What happens next? What do you do and what does nature do so that at the end of it you have a soil?
11: We crush the molas to have a particle size distribution from about 0 to 20 millimeters. And then the molas will be mixed with varying proportions of organic amendments. In this case, we used green-based compost. Our plant species that we selected and our management practices, in some instances also our microbial amendments, will do the rest.
4: So show us what we've got. So here we're walking by a hedgerow.
11: Yeah, here we have a hedgerow. This hedgerow combines so-called ornamental species, but they're also very useful for pollinators. We also introduced other species that enhance insect biodiversity in its surroundings. So that's the thought that we had behind the selection of those.
4: And is everything growing as it should?
11: Here, it's growing really well. For all of our shrubs and trees that we planted, we only have a mortality rate of 10%. So that's still, at the moment, very positive. We will see what happens over the coming years. And from this first year, we can already say that the nutrient cycles are starting to be formed. And also, we have some first soil structure formation, which is very important because soils need a lot of porosity to be functional. And we also have quite satisfactory biomass production.
4: We're back in CERN cafeteria. Mont Blanc is shining a little less bright, and the physicists are now drinking beers, not coffee. And below us, the tunnels are preparing to smash even more protons, even more often. The glorious thing is, when they do, we genuinely don't know what they will find out. That's it from Inside Science on tour at CERN. Cheers.
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0: Coming up on American Parlor Songbook, join us for sketches, stories, and songs about advertising. 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
0: Oh, right. Suckers.
1: So let's go back to the top. We're going to sell this thing.
0: Okay. Coming up on APS, are you tired / fat / bored / and or hungry?
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0: Looking for something hacky and pointless?
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2: Live from NPR News in Washington, I'm Linda Kenyon. Hundreds rallied in Ithaca, New York today in support of the former Cornell University student known as Jane Doe. The woman says she was raped by several fraternity members at an on-campus party in 2024. 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
3: We believe you, Jane Doe.
4: People held signs saying essays are not punishment for rape, and we are Jane Doe. Elliot Larson is a student at neighboring Ithaca College and one of the rally's organizers. They say it's all for Jane Doe.
5: And I feel like it's really important for her to see that her community is standing with her and we're standing behind her and we don't accept the mishandling of her case by Cornell.
4: New York Governor Kathy Hochul sent a message that was read at the rally reiterating her commitment to change state laws on sexual assault and consent. More public protests in Ithaca are scheduled over the next few weeks. For NPR News, I'm Celia Clark in Ithaca.
2: Supreme Court Justice Samuel Alito may be deciding his future on the court. NPR's Carrie Johnson reports.
6: Justice Alito tells CBS News he's considered retiring from the court. Alito, who's 76 years old, was appointed by President George W. Bush. He's already served 20 years on the Supreme Court and written major decisions reversing the right to abortion and paring back the Voting Rights Act. Any justice's decision to retire before 2028 could set off a political tug of war. Senate Republicans famously refused to even meet with President Obama's nominee, Merrick Garland, because they said it was too close to an election. Carrie Johnson, NPR News.
2: Days before the first anniversary of the Gaza ceasefire, new assessments by UN agencies warn basic human needs are not being met.
7: The World Health Organization said Friday the approval process for medical supplies can last 2.5 months for Israeli clearance. And if the supplies are rejected, the process starts over. Israeli authorities classify some restricted equipment as dual use with potential military applications. But the WHO disputes that characterization, noting many are standard medical supplies used globally. Meanwhile, the World Food Program warns a funding shortfall is cutting the number of people receiving monthly food assistance to 600,000. Down from 1.1 million. That leaves two-thirds of Gaza's population in crisis-level hunger. And with winter approaching, the UN notes about 1.7 million people remain displaced, many without adequate shelter, water, or sanitation. Anas Baba, NPR News, Gaza.
2: A Pentagon spokesperson confirms the U.S. Air Force has brought home bombers stationed at a U.S.-run military base in England. It was site of an attempted terror attack. You're listening to NPR News. This weekend, some 2,000 people gathered in Big Bear, California, about 90 miles east of Los Angeles, to mourn the loss of Jackie the Eagle. Jackie was made famous by a 24/7 live stream. She died in August after receiving intensive medical care following a scuffle with two younger eagles. Madison Ament from member station KVCR has the story.
8: Bird singers from the Ujavuitam of San Manuel Nation open the ceremony at a ski resort that overlooks Big Bear Lake where Jackie fished. During the music, a plane drew J's for Jackie in the sky. Many in the crowd wore Jackie t-shirts and clutched Jackie stuffed animals as they listened to government officials eulogize Jackie. Leslie Anderberg, who watched the live stream for a decade, summed up the thoughts of many when she said Jackie inspired her.
9: She gave me peace. She was a very loving mother. I think she just made us better people.
8: Jackie's remains will be distributed to Native American tribes to be used for religious purposes. For NPR News, I'm Madison Ament in Big Bear.
2: Amazon says it's investing more than $1 billion over the next 5 years into communities where it operates data centers. The company says investments are for education, job training, water preservation projects, and local priorities. Amazon is taking these steps amid growing backlash from politicians and consumers over data centers. Many cite concerns about the major use of resources, including power and water. I'm Linda Kenyon, NPR News, in Washington.
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0: This is American Parlor Songbook, with your host at the piano, J.P. Houston.
10: And on the other microphone, she slices, she dices, and if you order now, we'll throw in this decorative plate, Julie Van Dusen. Advertising, marketing, your 30-second spot, your half-hour infomercial, the sign on the side of a bus, the soda can balanced on the Instagram model's backside. Advertising is everywhere. It's the fuel in the engine of capitalism. Without it, how would you ever know that your razor now has 27 blades? Well, three wasn't enough. They had to keep adding more. Something new to sell, right? Up the ante. I said more blades. There's no room, sir. Darn it, make room. I suspect that razor blade singularity is coming by 2040. But I'm no futurist. I'm a piano player. And a mediocre one at that. He said modestly, arpeggio. It's a whole industry, figuring out clever ways to get your attention and trick you into wanting something. They say that you sell the sizzle, not the steak. But well, what happens if you're tasked with selling actual sizzle? I don't know, maybe it's a sound effects library or some kind of YouTube ASMR fetish thing. If you are tasked with selling just plain sizzle, don't worry about it, it sells itself.

I'm guessing that the first commercial was for fire, or I don't know, maybe it was the wheel. Later, of course, it was the fire wheel, a flaming deal, right? You solve two problems at once, warm up the cave, and run away with it when the lion shows up. That's what you have to do in a commercial, just like that. It's called pacing and leading. You present the problem, and you provide the solution. Those mail-order gadgets, you know, infomercials and the like, they're the easiest of those pitches to grasp, that concept of pacing and leading. Are you tired of chewing your own food? All that boring opening and closing? Introducing the super blender, it's better than your stupid teeth. Emotional appeal is one of the techniques. It plays on the needs and fears. No real info necessary, just evoke strong emotions. Rather than a rational appeal, it's an emotional one. The fear of missing out, for example. Nike, just do it. Danger, I've fallen and I can't get up. Loneliness, reach out and touch someone. Which has recently also been adopted as Joe Biden's campaign slogan.

and Liu's fine needle shop. It was right next door to Liao Jinan's fine noodle shop. It caused a lot of confusion. But, well, Jinan, he settled that right quick with one of his fine needles. Ouch. In the Middle Ages, they had town criers. See, everybody was illiterate, right? So dudes just straight up walked around shouting the ads in your face. Didn't slow down the popularity of some stuff, though. It went positively viral, the bubonic plague, for example. Our modern advertising really took shape in the Industrial Revolution, when it was bring your kids to work day every day. The 19th century, right? That's when the real trademarking began, and the first advertising agencies, and the first celebrity endorsements. Abraham Lincoln for big and tall suits, Karl Marx for sensible shoes, Teddy Roosevelt for little round glasses. Logos on bottles and boxes. It wouldn't be long before we were skywriting commercials out of the back of airplanes in smoke and hanging them from buildings and plunking them down in halftime broadcasts and projecting them directly into our eyeballs from pocket-sized cookie-tracking devices.

0: And as always, if you are offended by something you hear on the program this week, I don't know, maybe you're an ad executive and I made fun of your latest diaper spot, or I don't know, you're an Instagram influencer and I simply pointed out that you exist in the first place. Well, if I did irk you, I got your attention, and, well, you'd like to write in and complain, simply jot it down on a standard postcard, tape it to the back of a mule, and slap. Or you can tweet me directly at @TheJPHouston, but be warned, you just might get a response on the air. We'll be hearing special studio performances this week from a talented singer-songwriter out of Austin, Texas. He was named to the Chicago Tribune's list of the 50 most significant songwriters of the last 50 years, drawing comparisons to Leonard Cohen and Townes Van Zandt with his poetic and poignant lyrics. We're happy you can join us on APS for the first time. Ladies and gentlemen, Danny Schmidt.
1: I wrote this song about an experience I had with my newborn daughter when she was just a couple days old, and it was really our first moment alone together when we'd gotten home from the hospital and all the company had cleared away and my wife had gone to bed. And if you've ever had a staring contest with a newborn, they have this ability somehow, even though they don't see very well, they're just such open vessels. It really does look like they're looking right into the back of your soul and seeing everything that's there. And it seemed like, as we were looking into each other's eyes, she was saying, it's time that you and I got to know one another. We waited a long time for each other, and we're gonna have a long relationship together. It's time that we really got to know each other. And it was a special moment.

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0: And welcome back to the parlor. I'm J.P. Houston. Now, if you know me, you know that one of my passions is collecting rare recorded oddities and leaked audio from celebrity recording sessions. Some of those are among my favorites, like bandleader Buddy Rich cursing out his players, or Casey Kasem combatively throwing a dedication to a dead dog, or Orson Welles fumbling his way through the ad copy. I recently stumbled onto a rare recording from APS regular Golden Era actress Martha Young, heard here in full meltdown during a marathon endorsement session. Have a listen.
3: Okay, we're rolling Martha Young endorsement sessions, June 14th, 1971. We'll start with the Open Valley Cheeses right there at the top of page one.
4: No, start with the wine. Page three, I need a drink.
3: Miss Young, these are radio spots, right? So you don't actually need to consume anything here.
4: I'm sorry, what was your name?
3: Chuck Edwards, ma'am.
4: Chuck, are you an actor?
3: A sound engineer, Mrs. Young.
4: So you're not an acclaimed actress with 3 SAG Awards, 2 Tonys, and an almost Emmy nomination for your role in the Sunday night movie classic Gone with the Wind Part 2, Back with the Breeze?
3: No, ma'am.
4: You push the buttons, I'll handle the acting process.
3: All right, yes, ma'am.
4: Now make with the libations. Page 3, slate it.
3: Martha Young, Splamanti Vivino, Cabernet, take one.
4: After a long, hard day on the set, I'll admit it, I need to unwind. That's when I reach for a bottle of Sperlampo Van Vino.
3: Splamanti Vivino.
4: That's what I said, Spermino Bambino. Keep it rolling, pick it up.
3: Rolling.
4: That's when I reach for a bottle of Sperlampo Van Vino.
3: Splamanti.
4: Spopanti.
3: Splamanti.
4: Spumanti. What's the difference? It sounds bloody Italian enough to me. Pick it up.
3: All right.
4: That's when I reach for a bottle of Splamito My Vino. All it takes is one little sip, like this.
3: Mrs. Young, am I still... Mrs. Young? Am I rolling here? Mrs. Young? What do I do?
4: Oh, that's one spicy meatball. Splamanti whatever, you'll figure it out. High enough alcohol content to get you drunk, or my name isn't Martha Young, star of Movie of the Week classic Gone with the Wind Part 2, Back with the Breeze. Print it next.
3: Mrs. Young, if you'd stick to the copy there, we'll get
4: Ed,
3: through this.
4: Ed, is it
3: best.
4: Ed?
3: Ed,
4: Ed, how would you like to be editing farm reports in Toadsuck, Arkansas?
3: Sorry, Mrs. Young.
4: That's what I thought. Page 7. These words are too small. Oh, I'll wing it. Rolling.
3: Martha Young, Canaan TV Dinners, take one.
4: Are you too lazy to yell at your wife about home-cooked meals? Has living your useless nobody existence made you so dumb that you can't even make toast? Well, if you've got a microwave oven and the will to open your fat mouth, we've got something for you. delicious frozen meals made only from the most choice of our four-legged friends.
3: No, it's Canin.
4: No snout and whiskers here, folks. It's just juicy, delicious morsels.
3: No, it's Nin, Canin.
4: Yes, Canine TV Dinners. All bite and no bark. Oh, that's clever. Print it. Next.
3: Let me
4: have it, that wine again. Page 3, roll it.
3: Splamanti Vivino, take 2.
4: When I'm thirsty, I reach for another sip of Splamanto whatever. It's just right. All right, let's keep her moving.
3: All right, page 1, Open Valley Cheese.
4: Too slow, lightning round.
3: All right, roll it.
4: Coca-Cola. It was better when cocoa was actually cocoa and it was Coke, but it's still okay. Next. Samco adult diapers. They usually work. Next. No, this is a public service announcement. Blah, blah, blah. Cigarettes cause cancer, so smoke them slowly and only if you're over 10. Blah, blah, blah, blah. The Stop Smoking Initiative. Next. Bravo men's undergarments. Fitted jackets for muscular young men. Send sample Polaroids to P.O. Box 5155, care of Martha Young, experienced older lady. Next, Spumante wine. That's good. Next, the new Ford Pinto, an explosive deal. Boxy looking and a fuel tank under the bumper. What could go wrong? Pinto. And I'm spent. Print it.
3: All right, cut.
0: I think that one's going to find a special place right there in my collection. How about we have another song from Danny Schmidt?
5: This tune is just a character sketch of a guy that maybe in the first half of the song he feels like he's having a really good time, and as it goes on he kind of realizes that he's just out of control. He's not having fun, and I don't think he really makes any changes by the time the song ends, but at least he's had that great realization, which I think of that as kind of like getting halfway up the first step of the 12 steps, which might be about as much work as the whole rest of the other 11.

0: You can find information about our musical guest on his website, DannySchmidt.com, S-C-H-M-I-D-T. Let's have another song from Danny Schmidt.
1: This song is just about the potency of words and how they can do quite a bit of damage in a hurry if we're not careful with how we use them, but at the same time, they have quite a capacity to heal and do repair work if we are careful with how we use them. And more than anything, given their powerful nature, I feel like we have a responsibility to be truthful with them.

In the actual 1984, drone-eyed kids lined up and got their bowl cuts. Bowl cuts and square eyes for boxy TVs and beanbag living rooms, where sabers and bots and machine guns would run around on the screen, loosen up their minds for the inevitable 60-second break, for board games and Hot Wheels and bright blue cereal of cardboard nutrition. After these messages, we'll be right back. I'd inch my desk closer and closer to the classroom door, making walrus rubber table leg squeaks with every inch. Inconspicuous, right? And bell, go, break for home and beat the sisters to the television set, right? If I came in second place getting home, I'd be stuck on the wicker chair watching General Hospital. No. I need that beanbag sweet spot, and I need that action-packed G.I. Joe show. Brown and beige, lap-sized rectangle box. Its lazy wire winding its way to the back of the set. And every side-to-side home in the whole city tuned into any one of those 13 channels. Yes, cable came slow and late up into the cold Canadian tundra. We watched it airborne and fuzzy well into the 80s. I come running over the back fence through the yard. I can hear my sister Nikki's roller skates rattling out front. Oh, I gotta go. Knee slide up to the glass door in the back. Bonk, flat nose to the window. No time, open it with your face. Squeak, roll into the room. Foot out onto the box remote just in time. Claimsies, it's mine. Will Cobra find the secret base? Will Gung Ho ever look at his cap and chaps and come to terms with his real self? Will I be able to make it to the fridge, make a hot dog, and get back in time for the conclusion? We'll be right back. Go. Slip on the linoleum, fridge door, hot dog, no time, leave the fridge open, right? It'll be microwave 30 seconds, warm enough, back through the door to see, did I make it? Oh, I did. And with time to spare, it's still the Lucky Charms commercial playing. And we're not back. There's another commercial starting. My eyes widen. My jaw slowly drops. A bike goes flying through the frame to the left, and then wheelies right. Raw power. Those bowl-cutted kid actors are whizzing around Six Ways from Sunday on the screen there. They're cranking on something on their handlebars. They're cranking on raw power. That thing makes real rev sounds. You buy it, you pop it on the handlebar, and you crank it. You basically have an authentic Evel Knievel certified motorcycle. I fell back into the beanbag chair in awe. Forget the rest of G.I. Joe. I leave him in the lurch and I go upstairs for the piggy bank. I have to get up to $9.99 together, and immediately I smash it open with a Barbie doll. Head flies off, carnage everywhere. Change a buck. 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Oh, no. $8.89, no. I need it now, like now, before the Radio Shack and biking distance closes now. Now, raw power now. Oh, I know. My sister Nikki, she's got $1.10, and Nikki will help a poor brother out. I sheepishly peek into the living room. Nikki's already on the beanbag chair, angrily trying to figure out what she missed on General Hospital. Whole $1.10, huh, she says. Well, maybe we can work something out. So I spent the whole summer stuck in the wicker chair, learning everything I never wanted to know about the love lives of the staff of General Hospital. Oh, but in the sun and the breeze, I could pedal and rev as cool as a would-be teenager on a moped. My $9.99 raw power loud and true for about a week until the thing fell apart.

0: Now, I mentioned earlier in the program about my penchant for collecting oddball recordings. My obsession pales in comparison to longtime Late Show with David Letterman writer Steve Young. Steve discovered an entire lost genre, the industrial musical. Whole Broadway-style shows written for products from bathrooms to burgers. Steve's tireless hunt for the recordings and the people who made them has become the subject of a feature film with an official soundtrack available soon. Here's a song written by Steve Young, star of the new documentary Bathtubs Over Broadway, directed by Deva Wisenant, and now streaming on Netflix. Steve Young.
1: It all started back in 1993 when I found a souvenir album from GE, a utility executive's musical show. I said, that's weird. Little did I know. Find records to laugh at, that was the plan, but I couldn't stop singing My Insurance Man. Songs about diesel engine service and selling these corporate show tunes are oddly compelling. 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It wasn't too long before I happened to find a few more. 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It's by those Fiddler on the Roof guys, Harnick and Bach. 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And don't look now, but the bathrooms are coming. K71, it's a Kellogg's year. 86 Pepsi advertising premiere. 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Silicones, I gotta investigate. Now I'm digging through records at a record show. 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Sing a song of sewing, that's showbiz. Royal Typewriters telling it like it is. I got 7-Up and 7-Eleven and Red Carpet Team Rally 1977. Mattel's a poppin', the Mighty O, 57 Ford introduction show. Lipton's on the move, so is Listerine. Here's the best and the only road grader show I've ever seen.
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6: It's the news of the day. Not sure you want to hear it. It's twisted, it's sad, and I truly, truly fear it will set you to worrying.

candidates now, up to 21, maybe more. They just keep on coming. Me, I'm keeping score. They're all speaking out their minds. Every opinion under the sun keeps on keeping up like this. We'll be here till 2021. And that's the news of the day. Well, we finally learned about the Russians sneaking in here and there. They've infiltrated just about everything, so everyone beware. They'll sneak into our restaurants, our kitchens, our homes. Be careful now, there just may be some Russian dressing near your

leaving California for an hour. Then the fog rolled in and the sky let loose with a heat wave and a shower. That's the news. That's the news of the day. So be careful what you say today. Be careful from now on. Words don't mean what they used to mean. Yesterday, that's gone. Don't touch, don't hug, don't ask, just don't. You don't know where you are. You're in the new America. Shut the door, lock the car. You know, I wonder when I go outside what America I'm in. I guess I'm stuck with what we've got, and I'm stuck here thick or thin. But I wonder if, before I go, I wonder if you'd grant me this behest. Let me sing this song with all my heart and wish me all the best.

0: our old friend Art Padel with the news of the day. We have time for another song from Danny Schmidt. Danny?
1: The song is on the subject of miscarriage, and me and my wife had a pretty long, complicated fertility process, which included a couple of misadventures and miscarriages. And in the course of processing through those with our closest friends and family and stuff, realized a couple things. One, just how prevalent it is. I had been under the impression that it was extremely uncommon, but after talking to our friends, we discovered that almost every single one of them had been through something similar, and so realized it was a pretty common thing. And two, realized how much people don't talk about it, because most of the cases we hadn't ever known that they had been through that before until we started talking about it with them. And it's already a pretty heartbreaking experience to go through, and there's a lot of grief and a lot of sense of personal failure, I think, for the woman. And so to tack on the isolation and shame that seems to come along with it from people not talking about it seemed like insult to injury. And so I decided to write a song to try to talk about miscarriage more, to have an open and frank conversation in the public realm about it, and just hopefully stimulate more conversation.

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1: Wendell.
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1: Wendell.
0: AmericanParlorSongbook.com.
1: Wendell.
0: Yes, Martha, please make it quick. I was almost sleeping.
1: Wendell, tell me, does this hat make my head look big?
0: Of course not, dear. Your face is always perfectly proportioned. Now, good night.
1: Wrong answer, you goon.
0: Wait, you want me to tell you that it looks big?
1: I want you to tell me that it makes me look larger than life.
0: You want a big head?
1: Well, it has to be if I'm going to fill up that billboard and get my money's worth.
0: Here we go. What billboard?
1: The one I bought.
0: With what?
1: Your royalty check for that ridiculous novelty song of yours.
0: Disco Chicken was not ridiculous, Martha. It was a classy tribute to the natural rhythmic beauty of a chicken's gait.
1: Wendell, and I do quote here. Begawk, begawk, peck that feed. Cock-a-doodle-doo, shake your tail feather too.
0: Mm-hmm. And it's still earning residuals to this day.
1: Yes, from Lithuania.
0: A hit is a hit.
1: In a country whose biggest export is potato dumplings.
0: Well, that money was green enough for you to waste on that billboard.
1: Waste? It's hardly a waste.
0: Right, I'll bite. What do you need a billboard for?
1: My career.
0: What career?
1: Wendell, you know very well that I am a living legend.
0: Martha, you had your day, but, well, you're in your 90s now. Let someone else have the spotlight.
1: Well, I'm just trying to bring in some much-needed supplementary income.
0: Oh, we're fine. Between our pensions, my disco chicken streams, and your Mongolian late-night TV movie rebroadcasts, well, we're just fine.
1: Spent, spent, spent, and spent.
0: Just how large is this billboard?
1: It's 4 billboards.
0: Just for your face?
1: It's for my face, my torso, and then 2 for my famously long legs.
0: You've spread yourself across 4 consecutive billboards.
1: But not quite. I couldn't buy out Tonka, so there is a dump truck between my hips and my legs.
0: Comment redacted.
1: Anyway, does this hat make my head look towering enough?
0: Absolutely colossal.
1: Oh, good, good. The dedication ceremony is in 2 days.
0: Wait, you're holding an event.
1: You have to go big these days, Wendell. I am competing with all the other celebrities for those ad dollars.
0: Wait, I'm confused. How do you earn money here?
1: The billboard.
0: It's an ad for what?
1: It's an ad for advertising, of course.
0: Stop this merry-go-round, I want off.
1: Wendell, it's simple. My billboard lets everyone know that I'm available as a pitchman.
0: Martha, you don't exactly have a stellar reputation in that field.
1: Please. I could sell a glass of ice to a drowning Eskimo.
0: That's not the expression.
1: Sure it is.
0: Oh, it's a drowning man.
1: Fine. I could sell an Eskimo to a drowning man.
0: Mixed metaphors aside, I'm not sure the Advertisers Association has removed you from the blacklist.
1: Oh, those prudes.
0: Oh, Martha, you went off script on live television.
1: Well, it was just a little last-minute punch-up.
0: You are aware that punch-up isn't supposed to actually involve punching.
1: Well, you tell me, what better way to sell pudding than to punch Ed McMahon right in the jiggling belly?
0: Oh, the pudding came back out of his mouth.
1: Yes, it did. He was like a chocolate fountain.
0: But did you have to splash around in it?
1: I see a fountain. I'm doing Esther Williams.
0: Like a flopping mudfish.
1: I am as graceful as a swan.
0: Tangled in a fishing net.
1: That's avant-garde.
0: Oh, up the multicolored curtain like a crazed spider monkey.
1: Well, what did you expect me to do? There wasn't a pole in sight.
0: And then straight out into the audience, clothing in a trail behind you.
1: Burlesque sells.
0: They cut to that more-to-come card just in time.
1: Or a moment too soon, depending on your perspective.
0: They spared you an FCC indecency fine with that placard.
1: Oh, those pudding fat cats could have afforded it.
0: The stock tanked the very next day.
1: Well, they should have let me finish my routine.
0: Oh, you finished it all right. On the floor of the stock exchange the very next day.
1: I was trying to stop the hemorrhaging.
0: And you crashed the next alphabetical stocks by proxy.
1: Jelco can't blame me for their poor fourth quarter earnings.
0: Well, the Advertisers Association certainly blamed you.
1: Well, it has been more than 40 years. Get over it.
0: Oh, but it was a lifetime ban.
1: Well, actually, as of last week, all of the old board is officially no longer in this lifetime.
0: I see.
1: I walked right into that office myself and I asked to see the blacklist. Those little whippersnappers had never even heard of such a thing.
2: Oh, good Lord. I'd hoped this day would never come.
1: Well, Wendell, it has. And I am back in business, baby.
2: Oh, it's going to be chaos.
1: I'm doing dentures. I'm doing reverse mortgages. I'm doing Time Life collections. If it's got a price tag, I am hawking it.
2: The lawsuits are going to outweigh the income.
1: What? That is what billboard number 5 is for.
2: Please tell me it's not a reverse angle.
1: No, silly. No, that's where you come in.
2: Wait, me?
1: Yes, of course. You think I would leave you out of this windfall?
2: Oh, Martha, I might do speak well, but no, I'm no pitchman.
1: No, you're no pitchman, but you are a tunesmith.
2: Oh, I see.
1: That's right. Every good commercial needs a great jingle.
2: Oh, yes, it sure does.
1: Yes, and it keeps you happy, and it frees me up to lose a little money on the back end.
2: Oh, but Martha, can I just make a suggestion?
1: All right, you may make one.
2: What if, and well, this may sound crazy, but hear me out. What if you dialed it back a little and we keep the money?
1: Dialing it back has never been my strong suit.
2: Oh, yes, I know it's part of your charm, but all right, how about this? You let loose on, say, 30% of the campaigns you get. I mean, really go to town, burlesque, guffaws, wardrobe malfunctions, whatever you like.
1: I'm listening.
2: And on the other 70% of campaigns, well, you dial it back a little, play nice, and, well, if I'm doing my math right with the jingle money, well, we'll come out on top.
1: And then I could spend a little on getting lifted from the Academy blacklist?
2: Oh, well, you'll be back crashing the Emmys by next season, dear.
1: Deal.
2: Now, tell me about this 5th billboard.
1: All right. Well, there's your piano.
2: Perfect. Good start, yes?
1: And then there's me on top, gorgeous in a black negligee.
2: Hold on. I thought this was my billboard.
1: Well, whose hands do you think those are about to tickle the ivories?
2: Only my hands.
1: No, silly. And your words.
2: Oh, bagok, bagok, shake that tail feather?
1: No, I've got something even better.
2: Oh, another song.
1: My favorite, of course.
2: Oh, your favorite, of course, your lullaby.

0: Good night.
1: Hello, I'm Nikki Baady. 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
4: Yep.
8: Hey, I'm Latif Nasser. This is Radiolab. And today I want to share a conversation that I had with a guy named David Feigenbaum. He's a doctor and a professor at the University of Pennsylvania. And there's a combination of reasons why I think his personal story is so extraordinary and why I wanted to share it with you. Part of it is this staggering series of crises that he faced in his personal life starting when he was in university. Part of it is kind of his personality, like how he, what there was in him that made him stand up to these crises in a really particular way. And then part of it is the way that he took his response to those crises, and now he's scaling it up using one of the most controversial technologies around, AI. The result of all of this is that he is right now in the middle of doing something wildly ambitious, something I find kind of miraculous, also maybe troubling. Either way, it is definitely going to change the medical system down to the level of the pills that you put in your mouth. That said, I just found my conversation with David so fascinating, and his personal backstory in general, I found it so dramatic that I wanted to let it unfold at its own pace without jumping too quickly to the end. So here we go.
9: Yeah, let's go.
10: And then I'll hit join studio. Latif?
8: Hey!
10: How's it going?
8: Oh my God, it's great. How you doing?
10: Doing good. We've got double mics here. I've got a friend who's here helping with helping with the audio.
8: So are we good to begin?
10: Sure.
8: Okay, let's begin with the beast. Tell me, who is the beast and what is the beast and where did the beast start?
10: I don't know if I've ever answered a question this way, but so when I was in medical school, I worked out all the time. And part of that was because for the previous 15 years of my life, I was obsessed with wanting to be a college quarterback. And
8: why? Why was it? Why was that the thing?
10: You know, so I grew up in Raleigh, North Carolina, where college sports are really big, and NC State had a football team, and I grew up sort of like loving their team. I'm biased, but I think football is unique among team sports in that you connect with your teammates in such a way, because literally like your health and your life is like on the line. If someone else doesn't do the thing to protect
8: especially
10: you,
8: as a quarterback,
10: or you don't do the thing to protect them as a quarterback,
8: right.
10: Yes. And so I just fell in love with football. As a kid, I just was in love with it. If you could have seen my walls when I was growing up, literally every corner of every wall in my bedroom was covered with charts measuring like how far I could throw a football, how fast I could run, all with the goal of getting better.
8: But you actually get your dream.
10: I get my dream. I get this opportunity to go to Georgetown to play football. And it was the dream where it was like, okay, I can go to a great university that has a health science program, so I can keep studying health science and I can play football. I really love the coaches there. I got to school and I was there for only a couple weeks before I got this just horribly devastating call. My dad called and said, David, your mom has brain cancer. You need to come home right away. So I immediately went back home to Raleigh. I was able to just see my mom just before her brain surgery. And then we went to Duke for her brain surgery. And
8: what was the horizon of possibility here? Like, what did you think was going on? What did you think was possible?
10: Yeah. So before the brain surgery, they just said it's a brain tumor. It looks like it's brain cancer. But we need to go in there and actually see what it is. So, you know, my family and I, we were just nervous about everything. Cause, you know, they did warn us before that, you know, the person that comes out of surgery isn't always the person that goes into surgery.
8: Yeah.
10: And I remember going back to see my mom with my dad, my two older sisters, and she had this wrap around her head. She had a bandage around her head from where the tumor had been resected. And she had this bulb that was coming out of the incision site. It drains out fluid from the incision. And we were all so nervous. No one really knew what to say. We said, "You know, Mom, how are you doing?" And she pointed up at her head and with this bulb and the wrap around it. And she said, "Chiquita Banana Lady," which is like... It was exactly what we needed. It was like exactly right. What we needed. Like we all burst out laughing and crying and we're snot crying and like our mom's with us. Like it just,
8: yeah.
10: Like that, yeah, that's just.
8: And she's still herself.
10: She's still herself. That's like, that's who she was.
8: Yeah. What was the sort of prognosis after that? Or what was the timeline?
10: Yeah. So the doctors came in and they explained that they explained it as grade 4 glioblastoma, which the average survival is around 6 months. And I think they said the longest someone had survived, I think I remember it was around 5 years. Mm-hmm. So I spent a few more days at home after surgery and just was like, would not leave her side.
8: And then how long did your mom last?
10: She lived 15 months after diagnosis. She was diagnosed July of 2003. She passed away October 26th of 2004. But while I was home, we had a lot of just really special time together. One of the things we did was actually go through old home videos. Like, you know, we had these like Betamax videos. I don't know if you remember these like old home videos.
8: Yeah, totally.
10: Went through them and just we did like all the things that you would, you know, want to do. All the things that, you know, you'd want to do before, you know, someone like my mom passes. And, this was 21 years ago. Did all those things, and it was really special. And it also, as you can even tell, this is 21 years later. Yeah. It created such a drive in me to just say, "Yeah, I want revenge. I want to do whatever I can to take this thing on."
8: Yeah,
10: I told her, I was like, "Mom, I'm going to dedicate my life to trying to help people like you. Like that's just like full stop. Like this whole football thing, that was fun these last 8 years, but yeah, I'm going to be a doctor and I'm going to dedicate my life to just find treatments for this horrible thing that was taking my mom from me."
8: Yeah. Okay. So now cut to, so you finish college, you get into med school.
10: Yeah.
8: The same way that you were calorie counting and quizzing yourself on playbooks, like you're doing the same thing, except now cancer is the other team.
10: That's exactly right. And of course, the challenge in med school is it's very much a training period, which is hard for someone like me, right? It's like, you know, I want to take this on. I want to make a difference, but I'm in this period where, yeah, I've just got to train.
8: So you're doing that, and then, yeah, okay. And so what happens?
10: So I'm on my OBGYN rotation, and just started noticing that I was more tired than I'd ever felt. And I sort of always was able to run on low amounts of sleep and lots of caffeine, but I was really, really tired. Like this fatigue that I had never felt before. And I remember sort of like trying to just like put it out of my mind, like whatever this is going to go away. And I went into the hospital to take this medical school exam. And I remember during the exam, I was like dripping sweat head to toe. And then I was like, "You've never felt like this before. Something's going wrong." I also had noticed these bumps appearing on my body. They're called blood moles, and they're normal as you get older, but they are abnormal to appear rapidly. And it's like, as I was studying for this exam a couple days before, I like noticed these blood moles on my body. And so I actually handed in my exam and I just walked down the hall to the emergency department in the same hospital that I was taking the exam in. And I just told them about my symptoms. They did blood work. And, you know, I had worked in that ER just a few months before, and doctors are usually really slow to come back. And it's like, you know, things take a while,
8: right?
10: Unless there's something really wrong, and they come back really quickly. The doctor came back really quickly. And he told me, he said, "David," he said, "your liver, your kidneys, your bone marrow, your heart, and your lungs are shutting down. we have to hospitalize you right away. And
8: that's,
10: I was just
8: that's like the whole body. Like what else is there in your body?
10: Yeah, there's like your brains left, but like pretty soon that was going to, you know, not be as clear.
8: Right.
10: But yeah, it's this concept called multiple organ system failure where everything was shutting down. And so they hospitalized me and I just went downhill from there. I started getting really sick really quickly and I knew things were bad and the doctors were using the language that I had used when I talked to patients when things were really bad. And
8: like, what were they saying exactly?
10: You know, we've run a lot of tests and, you know, we're on top of things, but we're not really in a position yet to tell you exactly what we think is happening.
8: Right.
10: And it took a total of about 11 weeks before we finally made the diagnosis. And with that diagnosis came almost immediate use of a type of chemotherapy.
8: Was the diagnosis?
10: So the diagnosis was what's called idiopathic multicentric Castleman disease. Castleman disease describes a group of these rare diseases where basically your immune system attacks your organs for an unknown cause. We call it idiopathic because we don't know what the cause is.
8: And had you ever heard?

0: out to be. And I was so sick when the diagnosis came in that the doctor told my family, we don't know if this medicine is going to work, but he's so sick that we don't think he's going to survive much longer. You should go ahead and say goodbye to him and prepare him for not being here. And so,
1: and you were awake and aware of that happening.
0: I don't know if I was mentally, I wasn't totally there, but I do have, you know, some memories and those memories are, the room being really dark, my family hugging me and crying, and they just started telling me all the things that I told my mom, right? Like, you know, what I meant to them, and, you know, we're reminiscing on old memories. And then I remember the priest coming in. I mean, of course, I'd never had my last rites read to me before. So what it was sort of like confirmed my biggest fears, which is that, like, this is going to kill me. But just a couple of days before the priest had come in, the doctors had tried this one chemotherapy. It was the only chemotherapy they thought to try. Like, there actually are others they could have tried, but this was the one they tried. And amazingly, it just started to kick in really within days. And it didn't last long term. I relapsed about a month later. And it was a real roller coaster because, like, the euphoria that we all had when I was feeling better, and the hope that we had. And then just, you know, a few weeks later when it would come back, just the heartbreak. And that cycle happened a total of 5 times in 3.5 years where I went from being, you know, totally and critically ill in ICU to much better to then back again.
1: Was there a moment where you kind of engaged, where you were like, okay, I need to sort of activate?
0: Oh, yeah. Yeah, that moment for me, I remember very vividly. It was May 12th of 2012. I was sitting in the hospital room and my doctor explained to me that the only drug that had ever been studied for my disease wasn't working and that there was nothing else. Like, I was just searching for something like, is there a gene or a protein or a cell or something that we might know about this thing? Like, give me something, like begging for like some lead. And he just was clear. There's nothing. Like, you are going to die from this disease. The chemotherapy is going to stop working and there is nothing out there. That was when everything changed. Everything in me shifted. If I want to survive, like if I want to spend more time with this girl beside me that I love, Caitlin, and I want to get married to her one day, I want to spend more time with my family, like I've got to activate. And it was right around that time I was learning about how a drug that was being used for Castleman's was also working for other diseases. And I was like, wait a minute. There's a Castleman's drug working for other diseases. Maybe there's another drug for another disease that could work for me. Like, it just is sort of like this, like, very simple concept. And it, frankly, it was the only path. It wasn't like I was like, oh, it would be great to do this or to do that. It was like, this was the only path, was to find an existing medicine. And that became just my central focus.
1: So what do you do? How do you even start that?
0: I guess they did the equivalent of, you know, covering my walls and poster boards for throwing the football. And I remember turning to Gina, my sister, and saying, gee, I need you to call UNC and Duke. I need you to get all my medical records, ship them to Philadelphia. I need you to get all the blood samples and lymph node samples at each of the hospitals. They need to be in Philly because I'm going to get out of here in a few weeks. And when I get to Philly, like the clock's ticking, I need to get to work. And a few weeks later, I was back in Philly and the blood samples were there, the lymph node samples were there, the medical records were there. And it was all day, every day to try to find a drug.
1: And I presume at that moment too, you're like, and another, because another flare is like right around the corner.
0: It's coming. Exactly. Yeah. And Caitlin and
1: it's like a train coming.
0: It's a train and it's hit me 5 times. There's no chance it's not coming back. It's coming and I don't have another shot. And I had a really big date in front of me. May 24th, 2014 was Caitlin and I's wedding day. We were engaged and now we're talking January of 2014. So I had, you know, about 4 months between getting out of the hospital and making it to our wedding day.
1: Like if you last that long.
0: If I last that long.
1: Yeah.
0: Exactly.
1: Yeah. Okay. So what do you do?
0: So I thaw all those samples and I start doing something called serum proteomics, where the idea is you measure 1,000 different things in your blood or 1,000 analytes or proteins in your blood. And then we did something called pathway analyses, where we try to understand what are the signals in the blood that are coming from these proteins being up or down. I did something called flow cytometry to look to see which of my immune cells were turned off and turned on. And then cytokine panels, where we measure these 13 different proteins and their changes in the blood. And what emerged was that my mTOR was in overdrive, and mTOR is a communication line your immune system uses to turn on, to turn off, to proliferate. And when I saw

0: that result, I immediately remembered that there's a drug called sirolimus, the other name for it's rapamycin, that is really good at turning mTOR off. It's an mTOR inhibitor. So like I saw the result and it's like mTOR is on. And I was like, oh my gosh, isn't there a great mTOR inhibitor? And it,
1: wait,
0: there is.
1: Rapamycin? That's the drug?
0: Rapamycin is the drug that saved my life.
1: Oh my God, we already did a story about rapamycin. I didn't even connect it in my head.
0: And I loved that story. Latif, I listened to that story and I loved that story.
1: Oh.
0: And of course, it's, you know, found on the island of Rapa Nui.
1: It was
0: hidden in a freezer in Canada. Like
1: I connected mTOR, but I didn't connect that. It was rapamycin. It was literally rapamycin.
0: Yeah.
1: So it's like you find in the tests of your blood and your lymph node and whatever, like it's like that is leading you to a problem. And then you're like, is there a drug that solves this problem? And you're like, oh, there's one drug right there.
0: That's exactly right. And so I told one of my doctors and I went through all the data and I just said, like, do you think that we should try this? Like, I know it's never been used before for Castleman's, but like, can we try? Like, is, like, should we try it? And his thought process was like, probably it's about a 10 to 20% chance it could work, but it's a 0% chance if I don't take it. And I'm willing to take that risk. And so he said, yeah, I'll prescribe it. And within a couple of days, I started to feel better. And the blood work started to get better more rapidly than it would have otherwise. But again, I still wasn't ready to say, like, this drug is working. And so for me, I was like, I'm not going to get my hopes up. It's going to be a test of time. Am I going to make it to my wedding day? Am I going to make it a year? Am I going to make it longer than that? And just 4 days ago marks 11 and a half years that I've been in remission on this drug. I mean, I almost died 5 times in 3.5 years before, and now it's 11 and a half without this disease coming back.
1: Wow.
0: Amazingly, you know, it weakens my immune system in the right way so that I don't attack my own organs.
1: Wow.
0: I mean, the moment that I started thinking that drug was helping me, and knowing that it was, you know, always there for something else. And then certainly as the time went on, when I got to marry Caitlin, and then as the years have gone on, I've just gotten more and more obsessed with this idea, because I'm literally breathing and alive because of a drug that wasn't made for my disease. I just feel this tremendous sense of responsibility that, like, hey, David, if you're going to get lucky enough to have one of these medicines help you, you sure as hell better spend the rest of your time trying to find as many more of these medicines to help other people.
1: What happens next is that this story moves from being a personal story about David finding his own medicine for his own disease, and thanks to some supercharged technology, it becomes a story about all medicines and all diseases and the entire way we figure out which works for which. That's after the break.
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1: This is Radiolab. I'm Latif Nasser, and we are back with a conversation I had with Dr. David Feigenbaum, who, after almost dying 5 times, started obsessively studying his own body, his own disease, to try to find a drug, any existing drug out there that might be able to help him. And he did. He's now been in remission for 11 years. After he found that cure, he turned his kind of monomaniacal mind, and not just that, his whole lab at the University of Pennsylvania, toward understanding his disease, Castleman's disease, hoping to do the same for other people who are suffering from it.
0: So that led us to then say, okay, we need to do more laboratory work. We need to start uncovering more pathways that might be important, more genes, more proteins that are important. And so we started getting really involved in that sort of laboratory work. And in parallel, the next probably big milestone to go from like, okay, we helped someone else with my disease was actually my uncle was diagnosed with angiosarcoma, which is a horrible form of cancer, the same week that my brother-in-law was diagnosed with ALS. I went down to Raleigh to be with my brother-in-law. Happened to be the same week my uncle got diagnosed with angiosarcoma. So I went with my uncle to his doctor's appointment, and the doctor explained, you know, there are these two chemotherapies. They'll, you know, give you a couple months to live, but they're going to stop working. And so I suggested that we start, you know, looking for drugs that could be repurposed. And his doctor explained, like, there isn't anything for angiosarcoma. I'm like, yeah, I know, but like, there wasn't anything else for Castleman's. And like, you know, I'm here. Maybe we can find something else for angiosarcoma. And that's when we came across a study that had been published.
1: And is that annoying? Like, are you annoying to them when you do that?
0: I'm so annoying to them. They're like, they're looking at me and they're like, your uncle has a terminal illness. The last thing he needs is for his nephew to tell him or me that there's a treatment out there that can help him. Like, That's not what he needs right now, is what they're thinking. And in my mind, I'm like, are you kidding me? He's still here. He's still breathing. I just walked past the CVS, and last time I checked, there's 4,000 drugs in that CVS. And I know those 4,000 drugs haven't been tried for him. So until we've tried all 4,000 drugs, you can't tell me there isn't a drug in there that can help him.
1: Okay.
0: And so we find a study that had been published 3 years earlier that basically says that 4 out of 5 people with my uncle's cancer have very high expression of something called PD-L1. I'm okay. Here saying, like, let's test his tumor for PD-L1. And the doctor says, I'm not going to test it because no one with angiosarcoma has ever been given a PD-1 inhibitor. I think there's like a less than 10% chance that this gene panel that you want to order for Michael is going to come out with anything helpful. And I hear less than 10%, and I'm like, that's great. Less than 10%? Like, you mean like 5%? He's like, yeah. I'm like, amazing. So you're telling me there's a 5% chance that this test is going to give us something that's going to keep him alive longer than 2 months? Amazing.
1: You're like the Dumb and Dumber guy.
0: So you're saying there's a chance.
1: That's right. Yeah. That's the guy. You're that guy.
0: Yes. And so I don't blame them, because when you're a doctor and you do this 100 times and it works 100 times, that is frustrating. But when you're a patient and it helps you that 1 in 100 times, it's everything.
1: Yeah.
0: And so I got another doctor to order the test. Well, first I should say, I had him order 2 tests. The first of the tests, it came back with nothing informative. He was totally right. And that was actually the expensive test. That was a test that cost $2,000. That came back with nothing useful. So I will totally give it to him. The inexpensive test that I wanted him to order came back 99% of his cancer cells were positive for PD-L1 expression. 99%. Which is not a guarantee, but it is a high likelihood that therefore a drug that inhibits this might be useful. We got Michael on this medicine, and April of this year marked 9 years that he's been in remission from his angiosarcoma.
1: Oh, wow.
0: Other patients have been treated with this. Other doctors learned about this and started treating their patients. And it turns out about a third of people with this horrible cancer, previously uniformly fatal cancer, will respond really well to pembrolizumab, to this medicine. It's now standard of care for his form of cancer.
1: It's now standard of care?
0: It's now standard of care without ever doing a clinical trial. And that goes to show you, when you have a disease that's this bad and you find a drug that works this well, you can change the paradigm for the disease for relatively, I mean, as close to $0 as humanly possible.
1: But like, why is it that everything is so, like, it's like we almost have this idea of like lock and key, like this medicine does this thing for this drug and da-da-da-da. But then it's like, and then you're like, no, but this key works in this lock over here. Like, why is it that is, anyway, tell me there.
0: So the reason I think that our system is like this drug works for this disease is because in order to get a drug approved, a drug company has to develop a drug for a specific disease and submit it to the FDA for that disease. The FDA approves it for that disease. And if that drug company mentions a single word about that drug working in another disease, they will get fined billions of dollars for what's called off-label promotion. So when the FDA approves a drug, what they're really doing is they're approving a drug company to market a compound for a specific disease. And that company cannot market that compound for any other diseases until they come back to the FDA to get that change made. But every time a drug company does that, it costs lots and lots and lots of money. So they don't go after all the opportunities they have. But insurance companies and payers realized, well, if this drug that's approved for this one thing could also be useful in this other thing, and it would be good for patients, shouldn't we allow doctors to prescribe things off-label? And so that's something that happens very commonly. About a quarter of all prescriptions in the U.S. are off-label.
1: No.
0: Yeah, so it's somewhere between 20 and 30% of all prescriptions written every day in the U.S. are off-label.
1: Are not for the reason they're supposed to be.
0: Yeah, exactly. So that includes examples like doxycycline for Lyme disease, where like every doctor in the world would be like, yes, use doxycycline for Lyme disease. But doxycycline is a cheap old generic antibiotic. So whoever made doxycycline 100 years ago, 30 years ago, when people figured out it worked for Lyme disease, they aren't going to submit for a label change. And that gets into the other factor here, which is that once a drug becomes generic, whoever originally made the drug, they stop making money off of the drug because you have generic competition. You have multiple companies that make the identical drug and the price plummets per pill. And so no one in our system makes any money off finding a new disease for that drug.
1: You would think from the drug company's perspective, like that they would want to go to the FDA, get as many uses approved as possible, because then they could go out and say, this helps this helps that, this helps this helps that. Like you, they would make their market as big as possible.
0: Except it's more complicated than that, because you can only sell a drug for one price, regardless of what disease you sell it for. It always has to be the same price. So what that means is that you have to pick the first disease that you get your drug approved in. You have to pick the optimal market for that drug for the optimal price, because pricing is actually not based on the cost of the medicine. Pricing is based on the value for that disease. So the fewer competitors there are for a disease, the more expensive the drug. The rarer the disease, the more expensive the drug. There's all these factors that affect how expensive the drug is going to be. And you want to if you're a drug company, you have to maximize your profit. So you need to come up with the highest price for the highest number of people. But it might be that a low number of people at a higher price is better than a high number of people at a lower price. And so you can imagine it gets really complicated really quickly. And it's all about the first disease you get your approval in. So companies have to be really thoughtful and strategic to maximize their profits about what their first approval is. Once they get that first approval, now they have to remember that they can't change the price for the next disease. And so this is this horrible economic issue, which is just so depressing, because like on the other side of these economic issues are people suffering.
1: Okay, I want to hear more about what you're doing now. You're like, amazing, this works for me. How does that then go to, oh no, wait a second, I'm not just doing this for my family. I can big this up.
0: Yeah, the next big milestone was early in the pandemic. I was actually driving down to Raleigh, North Carolina. I had my wife in the car and I'm listening to the radio about this, you know, pandemic. And I'm sitting there thinking, you know, gosh, this involves the immune becoming activated and causing all these problems. And gosh, it's going to take us months or years to come up with new drugs. Like, I really wish there was a lab somewhere out there that was really good with inflammatory stuff and could repurpose drugs and could like direct drugs at this thing. And then I was like, oh, maybe we should do that. So we decided to create a program called the Corona Project, where basically we redirected my like 15-member lab to focus specifically on COVID. And early on, as you'll remember, there was a lot of drugs that were repurposed. Some worked, some didn't work, but there's a lot of repurposing. This is the first time we did like a very concerted effort to be like, what else is out there for this one disease? Very much informed by what we'd done previously. And COVID, of course, there's lots of controversy about what worked and what didn't. But the two drugs that unquestionably worked incredibly well were dexamethasone and tocilizumab. They saved millions of lives, and they were, you know, old drugs, have been around for a long time. And so that further got my wheels turning on, like, what if we could create a system to automate what my little lab was doing for one disease, but we did it for all diseases and all drugs simultaneously. Wow. And thankfully, in parallel to those dreams, the field of machine learning, artificial intelligence has matured so much that we can actually do that.
1: Okay, nice. So tell me about AI. How are you using AI to matchmake here? How did you think like, okay, this part of it can be done by AI, or this part of it, or whatever, that kind of
0: thing? So in my case, you know, you can think about this. We use what are called biomedical knowledge graphs, which are just sort of mapping out like every medical concept on a map. So you can imagine like if you have this giant wall and every single gene, every disease, every protein, every pathway was put against the wall. So okay. If we were to start with that concept and say, well, what do we do for me? Well, you'd find Castleman's on that wall. It would only be there in one place. You'd find Castleman's. And what you'd find is you'd find an edge or a line between Castleman's and activated T cells, because I discovered that T cells were activated in my disease. You'd find another line to mTOR activation, because I discovered that mTOR activation was really up in my particular immune cells. And then you would find a drug from T cell activation and mTOR activation to sirolimus.
1: Right, the drug.
0: Because sirolimus is able to inhibit mTOR activation, and able to inhibit these activated T cells. And so now within this giant graph of every disease, every gene, every protein, you would find Castleman's with lines or edges to these two concepts, and then lines or edges to sirolimus. And you would see a connection between them. Mm-hmm. And so now imagine doing that for every disease, every gene, every protein, basically what the world knows about all of medicine.
1: Well, it's almost like mechanical what you're doing. It's like,
0: it is.
1: It's like you're trying to make a like the mechanical blueprint of what is going
0: That's
1: on.
0: That's exactly right. This leads to this, leads to this, and this reverses this, which reverses this, reverses that. Everything is there. It's everything. Well, now what we do is we train machine learning algorithms on all of those known treatments. So like the sirolimus for Castleman's, sildenafil for pulmonary arterial hypertension, you know, insulin for diabetes. Imagine training this algorithm, because machine learning algorithms are so good at finding patterns. And so we're giving the machine learning algorithm lots of information about known treatments. And we're saying, this is an example of when a drug works for a disease. And we do it thousands of times with all of the treatments that are out there for all the diseases that are out there. And then we say, okay, algorithm, now go and score the how close of a pattern the connection is between a known treats relationship for every other drug versus every disease. So if a toenail fungus drug looks like there's no way it could work for pancreatic cancer, you need to give it as close to a zero as possible. 0.0001, right?
1: Right.
0: But if leucovorin looks really promising for a subtype of autism, because the pattern of connections are there and there's a clear intermediary between that subtype of autism and that metabolite, give it a high score. So you get a 0.99. And so now what we do all 4,000 drugs, all 18,000 diseases. So it's about 75 million scores that we generate, that our machine learning algorithms generate. And then that gives us a list in rank order from the things that are 0.99 all the way down to things that are 0.00. of every drug versus every disease. And so we come across matches that are incredible that we never could have imagined, that now the algorithm is saying, you should really look at this.
1: It's like the body is so complicated. These drugs are so versatile. It's like our minds can't even comprehend that. It's like, that's why you need to go to AI.
0: You would have to, as humans, think about 75 million possibilities. Like my lab's really good at looking at like dozens of possibilities for like one disease. Like my lab can spend like a year and we can get through a few dozen for one disease, right? But like, we could never think about like 75 million possibilities and then compare them. And I'm not saying AI is perfect, but directionally it's really good. The things that are the 0.99s are way better than things that are the 0.5s.
1: How likely do you think it is that, like, if there's an ordinary person with an ordinary disease that existing treatments don't work for, that there is something in there for them?
0: Yeah, I guess there's two probabilities here. I think that one is that what is the likelihood that there is a drug out of those 4,000 that could work for that disease? And then what's the likelihood that you or anyone else is going to find it, right? Because it's
1: time.
0: Just like, A, does it exist? And B, can you find it?
1: Yeah.
0: I think the A, does it exist? This is obviously a really hard thing to guesstimate on, but like, I'm going to say somewhere in the realm of, for any given disease, somewhere in the realm of maybe 10 to 20% that there's something out there. And then in the realm of, are you or is a team going to find it in time for you? It becomes much lower than 10 to 20% likelihood, right? Just because the steps that have to happen.
1: Right.
0: And so for us, you know, we're going to be the organization that is going to identify and unlock as many of these drugs as possible. So that way we don't have to be throwing Hail Marys, so that like when you get diagnosed, it's, oh, wow, you have pulmonary arterial hypertension, you should just take this medicine. Oh, wow, you have glioblastoma, you should take this medicine. And so we've intentionally taken the approach of, let's use AI and data to find the best uses for the best drugs so that we can move them forward. So that way we aren't doing Hail Marys. But the reality is, Latif, is that like, people are suffering all the time and we are contacted all the time and we want to help any way we can. And we're going to be making our algorithms publicly available in about 9 months' time.
1: Interesting.
0: But until then, we want to continue to improve them. We feel this tremendous responsibility that once we share it, that, you know, it's out, right? And so we're going to continue to improve it over the next 9 to 12 months, but then we will share it.
1: And are you imagining patients would use that, or are you imagining doctors would use that?
0: So the intention will be for doctors and researchers to use it, so that way they can come up with new areas for research, they can think about it for their patients. But the reality, I think, is that patients will also use it.
1: I'm trying to imagine, like, so that is really interesting that you're making that public. And I think it's also, like, there's something beautiful and hopeful and democratic. So the conversation went on for a while after this, but I was honestly surprised and a little taken aback that this algorithm that David had made, that he was going to take it public. And it took me a while to kind of process that and figure out, like, what I thought about that or what I even wanted to ask him about that. That part of the conversation, which actually felt a little bit trickier to me, is coming up right after the break. Stick around.
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1: Okay, so I did that interview with David Feigenbaum, and it's funny, he genuinely surprised me when he said he was taking this thing public. Like, I had not heard or seen that before. It has since been reported that he's doing that, but when we did the interview, like, I didn't know he was going to say that. And so when he said it, I was, like, kind of shocked that he would do that. It, like, re-slotted the story in my brain from being like a slam dunk, like a no-brainer best possible use case for AI, to something that was like, wait, what do I think about this? Should ordinary people be able to look up what drugs AI thinks will help them? Is that helpful? Is that reckless? So I really didn't know what to think. I called up a bunch of my doctor friends. Some thought it was, like, so exciting, especially for people with rare diseases, you know, where there's not a lot of research money. They were like, yeah, this tool is going to be so useful for so many people. But then there were other doctor friends of mine who said, no. This is going to make my job harder and it's going to hurt people, which you will hear more about in a minute. Anyway, so I called David back. And I had way more questions. And I was just like, okay, just tell me the specifics. What are you putting out there exactly? And why are you so sure this is a good idea?
0: Sure.
1: Okay, I don't even know what to call it. Your AI matchmaking tool, what do you call it? How do you use it?
0: Yeah, so we call it the Matrix. So it's an acronym, ML-aided therapeutic repurposing in extended uses, Matrix.
1: Okay, so ML-aided, machine learning aided, therapeutic
0: repurposing R.
1: Yeah, okay.
0: I-N And then it gets a little sloppy then, extended. We're using the X in extended.
13: Okay,
0: for Matrix.
13: Okay, because you're a fan of the movie or something?
0: It actually is a Matrix in that it's 4,000 drugs, it's 18,000 diseases. So it's actually, we're building actually a matrix of drugs versus diseases and a fan of the movie.
13: Okay, so how does it work? Like, say I'm just somebody, I'm a random patient with a random disease and I want to use it. What do I do?
0: Yeah, so we're still working on some of these things. We're actually like literally like talking about prototypes and processes, but I can tell you that there'll be the ability to type in the name of your disease or maybe the drug that you care about, probably more likely the disease that you care about because most people care about diseases as opposed to drugs, but then actually it'll look at a rank order list for that disease. So say like, oh, wow, I care about ALS. These are the 4,000 drugs ranked in order for ALS according to this AI platform. That I'm almost certain will be available in a format like that, but the bells and whistles, we still have to work out.
13: Is it like a ChatGPT style thing? Like, I'm imagining like you put your disease name into the thing and then it'll like spit back out at you a bunch of names of drugs and it'll give you the percentage.
0: Yes.
13: But then you can also be like, hey, by the way, I'm also a smoker and I have diabetes or whatever other conditions you have, and then it'll like how much information would you put in, like, as a user?
0: I mean, what you're describing would be sort of like a holistic patient support treatment tool, and we're really not building that. I hope someone does, like someone should build that, but we're not building a tool that is going to be that sort of treatment co-pilot, though I would love for someone else to do it.
13: Okay, so this is very much just insert name of disease, and what's going to come out is a list of names of drugs that may or may not work, and here's the odds that they will.
0: Yeah, and these are in the same list that we're getting on our medical team and our research and development team. We're giving you the same results and same scores that we're getting because we feel this obligation or this responsibility that if we're going to put our eyes on them, the world should be able to put their eyes on them. Here are the tools that we use. Like, our medical team uses these same machine learning algorithms. You can use them too, but it's important to remind them that when our medical team uses those machine learning algorithms and they come up with something like lidocaine for breast cancer, we still then go on to do a bunch of laboratory work of lidocaine and breast cancer. And then we think about doing the right clinical trial of lidocaine and breast cancer. So it's not like we use the algorithm to immediately move forward into action. We use it to then plan out what to do next.
13: Okay, so why did you make the decision to make it public?
0: So our feeling is that we, as a nonprofit at EveryCure, we're only going to be able to go through like dozens. I mean, if we can get into the hundreds, I would be over the moon about it. But like, there are still thousands of diseases that like could potentially benefit from our scores that we'll just never be able to get to unless
13: it's like, because the list that Matrix is spitting out is just so big. Is that it?
0: It's so big and it's so powerful. The thing is, like, when we look at the top, we are blown away by the number of promising drugs. We're like, wow. And actually, some of the cases, there's actually been clinical trials that have shown the drug works, but someone stopped after the small trial because there was no way to commercialize it. So one part is, let's make it available to the world so that other people can pursue these things that we're not able to go after. And the other is sort of probably a little bit inspired by, maybe we shouldn't be so paternalistic in medicine, and maybe we should allow this information to be out there. Of course, when I say that, I do like cringe just a little bit because like I don't want us to create problems by putting this out there. But it feels like the responsible thing is to share the scores, but to appropriately caveat them and disclaim them to say like, these are for research purposes. At EveryCure, our nonprofit, we don't take a score and then put that drug into a person. We take a score, we evaluate it by MDs, PhDs, and MD-PhDs. We spend months on it, and then we do laboratory studies. We do clinical trials. We work with experts to get into guidelines. That's our process. So we want other people to take a similar process.
13: Have you thought about what could go wrong by making this public?
0: Yeah, a couple of things immediately come to mind. I mean, number one is patient harm. A patient taking a medicine that causes harm to them that had not undergone the studies necessary to evaluate it in that disease. Now, the good news is that every drug we score is already FDA approved for something. So there's no drugs on there that like someone would be like, oh my gosh, just never got a regulatory approval. They all have been approved.
13: You're not
0: by
13: recommending
0: the FDA.
13: Cyanide to people.
0: Yes, exactly. Yeah, cyanide is not on our list.
13: Right.
0: Actually, I will tell you, there is a drug repurposing platform that I will not name on this podcast where literally one of the top five predicted drugs for Castleman disease, or predicted treatment for Castleman disease, is car fume exhaust as a treatment.
13: No.
0: This was a top prediction. That, like, I guess inhaling car fumes, like if fumes.
13: And this is just like an AI hallucination kind of thing?
0: It was like AI. It was like AI made the connection. You'd be like, you know what? You just, and I was like, oh my gosh, that's the problem. I just haven't been inhaling enough car fumes. Like, that's why my Castleman's is out of control.
13: Right.
0: I just needed to inhale
13: just
0: car
13: every
0: fumes.
13: Morning after breakfast.
0: So I say that not just to say that, oh my gosh, this one platform had this bad prediction, but it's to say that AI is going to make silly predictions that make no sense.
13: Not silly, like harmful.
0: Harmful, yes.
13: Right.
0: That's why humans have to be a part of this.
13: Right.
0: And humans who can critically evaluate this and say, like, this is not good. So I think the most important thing is going to be, I think, how we communicate around these scores when they are made publicly available, that these scores are intended for our research team to find things for us to research more. These were not ever intended to be, you know, scores to say this thing that's number one is what I should get because that's going to save me. And so I think it's going to be context is going to be really important.
13: But like, what's the thing you say? Like, how do you expectation set in a really clear way to make it super distinct, like this is a machine that generates research ideas versus something that tells you what drug to take now?
0: I see what you're saying. Your point is that you can say it all you want, but for that not, that like just may not stick, right?
13: It may,
0: like,
13: not stick. And also people are desperate. Like a lot of these people, I mean, you know better than I do.
0: Yes, they will do anything. It's a great point. I think that the way to make it stick, I think it's trying to explain that we don't use these predictions to decide how to treat someone. This is not, and maybe even to use the terminology, this is not a solution engine. This is an idea generator. And we at Evercure do a lot of further work. And so we hope you, if you're going to use these scores, will also do further work. And so if you're a patient, that might mean working with a research lab to do the work to figure this out. What we recommend is talking to the disease organization that you're a part of, whether it's the ALS Association or you name it. It's talking to a lab to see if there's further work you can support. But none of those options are go take this medicine.
13: I'm trying to imagine, like, so that is like, it's, there's something beautiful and hopeful and democratic about that. I can also see, though, there's a big danger here. Like, okay, so I talked to a friend of mine about what you're doing, and she was like, I've already seen this play out. Like, she's like, I know exactly what's going to happen here. I saw this play out with ivermectin during COVID. So all my patients were coming in asking me for ivermectin, even though, like, I knew that that wasn't going to help. She was like, last week, someone asked me for ivermectin for cancer. It's an antiparasitic drug. It's not going to help you for your cancer. So I said, no, like, no, I'm not going to sit here and prescribe you a thing that there's no evidence for. But what then this is doing is it's like driving a wedge between the patient and the doctor, because now once the doctor says no to the patient, then the patient now doesn't trust the doctor. Now the patient is either going to probably, you know, go doctor shopping until they find a doctor who will prescribe it to them, or they'll wind up at a black market or do medical tourism or some other, you know, non-ideal situation. But anyway, her point was that the doctor-patient relationship is already in a bad place. Like, it's already in a really bad place. And now if patients come in with these drug recommendations, like, who knows? Maybe they'll be great, but also maybe they won't. And then she has to be the doorstop. Like she has to be the one who crushes the hopes and dreams and has to hold the line. And that's
0: I agree. And I totally empathize and can really, like, see the concerns. I think that where I go when I think about COVID is not so much ivermectin, but I go to dexamethasone. So dexamethasone saved millions of lives during the pandemic. It was the only drug, Latif, that was recommended against when the pandemic started. It was, whatever you do, don't give people a corticosteroid. Corticosteroids weaken your immune system. Don't take dexamethasone. Literally, there was no recommendation for what to take. There was only a recommendation for what not to take. Well, some amazing pioneering doctor in the UK still decided to do the trial of dexamethasone, And it worked. It reduced mortality by 35%. But the prevailing medical system believed that it would actually be harmful. So we didn't know what to do. We just don't do dexamethasone. Turns out dexamethasone actually reduces risk of death by 35%. So I'm so glad that someone asked the question, are we sure dexamethasone shouldn't be used? So I love that. I'm glad that dex saved like millions of lives. And I'm glad that that there was a sort of a one doctor who was willing to go against, you know, everyone else. And yeah. So I think that the whole point of this is to find dexamethasones, not ivermectins. If there's a drug that someone thinks might work for a disease and it's snake oil and it's not working, we want to study it. We want to prove that it doesn't work. If there's a drug that looks kind of promising but no one's studying it, we want to study it and prove that it does work. We just want to prove that they work or they don't work.
13: So do you feel like what you're doing, do you feel like, oh, this existing medical system needs to be respected, it needs to be shored up, and it's like you're trying to like fix a part of it that's wrong? Or do you feel like it's like, no, the existing systems are failing us in these key ways, we can't be bogged down by them, like I'm building a whole new thing here?
0: Yeah, I think where my mind is that I think I'm still so appreciative for what doctors do for patients, and that doctors bring just this laser focus on helping the person in front of them. I'm so grateful for that. I'm so grateful for all the things that our biomedical system has figured out are true. Like this drug works for this disease. Like I'm so grateful for that. So I don't want to break down any of that. Like I want everything about our doctors caring about patients and the relationship. And I want everything about all the known knowns, like where we know this drug works for this disease. I think what I really, really want to bring forward is uncovering the unknowns. So that way those doctors can use that unknown, can become a known, so it can be easy for them to use it. I don't want to create some crazy new system where patients are picking drugs off AI. Like I want to use AI so we can find out what we can elevate to the level that a doctor feels comfortable. Like, wow, that steroid actually could be useful for this thing. Huh, never would have thought about it. But you know what? They did a clinical trial and it worked. So like, I'm going to do that. So in my opinion, it's not about breaking down the system. It's about enabling the system to do exactly what it's trying to do, but that we're caught up in these assumptions that I think we have around what we know and what we don't know. And I think we're certain, we're very good at what we know. Like I believe everything we know in the system is rock solid. I think we're just not as good at understanding what we know to be not the case versus what we just don't know at all. Like the amount of our, and actually there's a term for it that the computer scientists use, and that's the ignorome, which is basically the things we don't know about medicine. Like the ignorome, I think, is a lot bigger than most of us in medicine want to appreciate. And I think if we can be a part of uncovering the ignorum and making it less ignoromous or whatever it is, then I think that that's where we can serve medicine, doctors, patients, and not to try to, you know, break it down. And it's really about, you know, lifting things up.
13: Yeah. Look, you've already been doing miraculous work. At the same time, I can't help thinking about this other Radiolab story that we did, I don't know, it was like a year or two ago, about this ICU doctor named Blair Bigham, who was kind of like you, was like the annoying patient relative. And the story is kind of about him watching his dad basically contract cancer and die. And his takeaway from that experience was, like, we don't need more hope. We don't need more like Hail Marys at the end. We need more dignity. Like we glamorize doing everything we can, you know, because we want to like keep the people we love alive. But actually the reality is like those last ditch efforts like tend to make things worse.
0: Yep.
13: For the patient, for the family, for the hospital. And now it's funny because I'm talking to you and I feel like you have the exact opposite, 180 degrees different takeaway. Fight, fight, fight, never say die. Like try every drug in every pharmacy. I just don't even know. Like, how do you square those two things?
0: So I actually think that during this discussion, I think you've actually sort of opened my eyes a little bit, just because you sort of like highlighted to me, I just told you the three most special months of my life were the last 3 months of my mom's life when we weren't fighting for a treatment. Yet I just try to extend other people's lives with the drugs we already have in my own. And so
13: right.
0: I think everything's context dependent. And I mean, if I think that the what he said is conceptually correct, but I think that when you feel it, when you experience it, especially when you experience like the positive side, when you do make it, it creates a new sort of value that you put on if you do get extra time. But of course, this at the end of the day, this is like philosophical around like individual versus collective societal. Like, you know, there are people that will say like, I want to die at 70 years old because I don't want society to have to take on my burden. Like, even if I'm not sick, like I just should die at 70 years old so society doesn't have to pay for my costs. Yeah. And then there's other people who are like, we're only on this earth once. Like I'm going to like squeeze out all the time I can get. You know, I'm going to live as long as I can get. I don't think that I'm sort of on either camp. I think you can, you know, be reasonable and decide. I mean, I should also share about a patient recently that that I had helped to discover a repurposed drug for. And I mean, it got him out of the ICU. And I remember sitting with my team and jumping up and down. And like when we got the news that he was responding to this medicine, it was like literally.
13: What was the sickness he had?
0: He has Castleman, the same exact subtype that I have.
13: Wow.
0: It was just, I was so excited. I remember I cried tears of joy. I was so happy that we found this drug for Paul. And the next couple of weeks went by and, you know, he kept getting better. And he got out of the hospital and I got in touch with him and he explained to me, David, this drug got me out of the hospital. It turned everything around to save my life. But I feel horrible on it. It makes me nauseous. I'm vomiting all the time. Like it is controlling my disease, but I don't like the way that I'm living. And he was a 70-year-old gentleman and he decided to go off that medicine for the exact reason you mentioned, Latif, is I want to spend the time that I've got with my kids and with my wife.
13: Yeah.
0: And I was like, Paul, but we already found something for you and it got you out. Like we've shown that we can do it. Like let's try another one. And he said, no, David, I don't want to. Wow. And then the two of us just cried, you know, tears of sadness, you know, cried tears of joy before that, cried tears of sadness. But it was okay. Like this was his decision. Like he knew that if he put me on the case, he knew that I was going to be all in. And he knew that I'd been able to do it once before. Like, but he told me he didn't want to. I was very sad, but I felt that it was absolutely the right thing. And I 100% respected it. I understood that like for him at this moment in his life, that was the right decision. And he passed away a few days later.
13: So you're saying it just basically, it needs to be personal. It needs to be case by case.
0: Yeah. Maybe that's the big takeaway, is that it seems like everyone wants to tell us what everyone else's decision should be. So like, it's best for society for you to do this, or it's selfish of you for you to do this. But I think that maybe that's the real fundamental thing this comes down to. It's got to be that patient's decision.
13: This episode was reported by me, Latif Nasser, produced by Maria Paz Gutierrez, edited by Pat Walters, and fact-checked by Natalie Middleton.
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17: From WBEZ Chicago, it's This American Life. I'm Ira Glass. I recently heard this podcast that was so exciting to hear because it felt like the people who did it invented something completely new, which is so rare. And it's like, I feel like they took what shows like ours do and then just pushed it further and further until it became something else. And I want to play you some of that show today. It's by somebody who I had never heard of before. His name is Sarah Quevedo, and the series is called Reaching Out. It's made by Futuro Studios. And as you'll hear, like at some point years ago, it seems like Sarah started recording nearly all of his personal conversations, including like these especially like passive-aggressive conversations with his twin brother that get more interesting and complicated the further you get into the series. And it's just, I don't know, real messy life captured on recordings in a way that is rare to hear. And then Sarah also invented this way to do narration that at first when you hear it, you're like, what's happening? And then, I really came to love it. And the show is ambitious. I don't know if I've heard another podcast that tries to capture a person's life as completely as this one does. And like just what it feels like to be alive right now. So we're going to excerpt some of the show today. That's going to be the whole hour. And I just want to say, stay with it. I guarantee it pays off. Here's Sarah.
18: On February 15th, 2020, Connor calls you to ask if you want to look for your birth father. You do not record this conversation. This is notable, if only because so much of your life has been recorded. Moments far less consequential than this. You're in Connor's fourth birthday.
19: Me a rubber nose. Anybody say that? Said, hand me a rubber nose.
18: A school performance. You play a scared rabbit. Your only line.
20: I think you're lost.
21: Don't worry, we'll just go back to where we came.
22: Which way did we come?
18: A house party when you were 16, when you first began to record yourself.
23: I review people and I talk to them about whatever I want to talk about. And since it's about, like, me and it's about things I do, like, I figure I should record this.
18: There is a price for what we choose to remember and what we choose to forget. If you had known how this would all turn out, maybe you would have recorded everything. Or if you'd known the cost, maybe you would not have recorded anything at all. On February 15th, 2020, your brother calls you to ask if you want to look for your birth father. But there is no record of that call. There is, however, a recording of the call you make a few days later.

0: Hello?
1: Hey, brother.
0: Hey, what's up?
1: Nothing. My phone is at 10%, by the way.
0: That's cool. I don't feel like talking on the phone very long. I'm tired.
1: So I'm recording. I hope that is okay.
0: Oh, really? Okay.
1: Yeah.
0: All right. That's cool. Are you recording because you want to talk about dad stuff?
1: Yeah, well, not just because of that, but yeah.
0: Okay.
1: I thought that's what you wanted to talk about.
0: I have other things on my mind, but that's just like a very intense conversation. Can I tell you something crazy that happened today that has nothing to do with him?
2: These days, you rarely know where Connor is until he's already there. You call and he's in Washington with his girlfriend. You call again and he's barely got service. He's trimming weed in Arcata, or he's hopped the train to the Midwest, or he's crashing on a friend's couch in Oakland. Right now, Connor is partying in New Orleans with his girlfriend. Right now, you are pacing around your room in Harlem, staring at a whiteboard where you have scribbled a list of vague to-dos.
0: Today, me and Claire were walking to go get my bike, and we walked by this guy who apparently used to live here. We keep walking, and all of a sudden, hear steps and I look behind.
2: Connor does not like it when you point out your differences, but contrast is the rightful and unavoidable dominion of twins. They're superficial distinctions, the kind of differences strangers point out when you inevitably pull up a photo of Connor after they learn you're a twin. Your tightly coiled curls, Connor's loose wavy hair, Connor's growth spurt at 16, your 5'7", which you say is 5'8". But nothing makes you feel more different from your brother than when he tells you these kinds of stories.
0: And I turn around and the guy is like a block away from us.
1: Whoa.
0: I just had these knives in his hand and polishing his knives on his shirt and looking at us.
2: The critical difference between you and Connor is this. Long ago, without realizing it, you chose a kind of freedom. The kind that imparts stability and safety and that you pay for in unsubsidized loans, quarterly job reviews, happy hours with coworkers, boring party conversation, conferences with field practitioners, mid-century modern furniture, boxing classes, and dental checkups. And Connor chose a kind of freedom that comes with land projects, one-off jobs at biker festivals, wide open mountain ranges from the Union Pacific line, and that he pays for in a persistent smoker's cough, weeks on remote weed farms with fish fans, and being pursued in New Orleans by a guy with a knife.
0: It was just psycho-ass move. So yeah, that was crazy. That's why I was talking to you.
2: Your brother thinks you are a judgmental normie, and you think he is a judgmental hobo. This is the shared cost of your divergent freedoms. You both pay for your choices with the degree of distance it puts between you. But you do love each other, and you are trying to be better, to be nicer, to be closer. This routine of phone calls, which began a few months ago, is your attempt.
0: I want
1: drink water and eat meals.
0: Yeah, we have a house.
1: All right, I love you.
0: We can cook and stuff.
1: All right. Yeah, I know you're not eating over a trash fire. Okay, I love you.
0: Okay, there's nothing wrong with that.
2: You do not return to the subject of your birth father tonight. There are no records of phone calls with Connor that week or the next. You assume his impulse to look for your father is a passing one. You doubt you follow up. You went through your phase, of course. The one that you imagine most fatherless teenagers go through, in which your father's absence took on an outsized significance, in which your adolescent brain dissected and disassembled its meaning in relation to your sense of self. Was your fatherlessness why you felt so apart from others? Was his abandonment a sort of permanent wound on your psyche? Only one way to find out. Write a lot of poetry. None of those poems are recorded, thank God. But one vestige remains. A play about two boys waiting to meet their father at a cafe. You wrote it when you were 17. It was called, perhaps a little over precisely, Waiting to Meet Your Father, and was haltingly, painfully acted out by two fellow art students.
3: What if he doesn't show?
4: He will.
3: And if he doesn't?
4: I'll be okay.
2: The central tension of the play is that the two boys are waiting at a cafe to meet their father who they've never known, but he is running late, or maybe he is standing them up. The brothers argue about whether or not they should wait to find out which one it is. One boy is sure it won't be worth it. The other is adamant they stay.
4: Do you think about him a lot?
3: No. Do you?
4: Well, sometimes. Like, we're about to fall asleep. It's usually while I'm not thinking that I think about him the most, you know? It's one of those things where when my mind is just drifting, I'll suddenly start wondering about him, and then I'll have to make myself do something to take my mind off him. The more I think about trying to think about him, the more I end up thinking about him.
2: In the end.
4: Let's go.
3: Are you sure?
4: Yeah.
2: Their father arrives a few moments after they walk out the door. You turned 20. On the eve of this new decade of life, you decided it was not worth it to actively think about your birth father anymore. It was not cool to still feel hurt about it, and so you could choose to feel nothing. And you plan to continue to do so now. You will not sabotage your brother's efforts, but you will not help them either. So you do not follow up with Connor about looking for your father, and Connor does not call. But there are also no records of other calls either. If you had recorded everything, you would hear three sessions here with your new work-subsidized teletherapist. The first, an intake session, a concise summarized biography of your life as it relates to your inner problems. You make radio documentaries. You won some awards for this last year.
5: Whew! Wow, hold on, one second. There are two parts to this speech, and I was going to keep it short, but what the hell, I got gold, so... Yeah.
2: You crave the attention and acknowledgement, and it also repulses you. You work at the most famous newspaper in the world, at one of the biggest shows in the country. Lately, you've been leaving early to see if anyone notices. They don't. You were raised by a loving single mother in the Bay Area.
6: Yikes. I'm gonna be careful, there's alligators here.
2: You would hear yourself tell your teletherapist that your birth father left before you were born and you've never met him. That you suspect based on nothing more than an elementary understanding of Freud and a few Instagram therapy videos, that this is the root

0: I got over you in a week. I know you said, I know, even though you didn't know. That is as far as you get. Your therapist calls it quits at the start of the pandemic. You build fortresses of routine to keep the mania of your confinement from creeping in. You quit smoking, start running. You record your phone calls. You tell yourself it's for a project you hope to make one day about this historic moment.
1: Hi, Lonnie. How are you?
2: Hello.
0: Your aunt and your mom have been living together in Portland since quarantine began.
1: I'm back. Your mom is back. She's here.
2: You're back.
1: She's here. So does it go from bear to otter and then to something else? Or does it, is it just
2: it's bear? It's not like
1: otter?
2: An evolution. It's just different groups.
1: Okay. Twinks are a totally different category, right?
0: This is your favorite kind of call. You get stoned and curl up in bed with the phone balanced on your cheek. You are still, at 27, like most children. You like to hear stories of the world before you were in it, of your mother before she was your mother, like when her and your aunt were strippers at the New Century Theater in San Francisco.
2: And what did you dance to? And what did my mom dance to?
1: I would dance to Bob Dylan a lot, actually.
3: Mm-hmm.
1: Believe
3: yes,
1: it or
3: actually.
1: Not, but so did your mom.
3: Well, yeah, but his Christian album. I'm going to scandalize your nephew now. Your auntie did like the schoolgirl thing. Let's just be honest.
1: Yeah. Yeah. Mm-hmm.
2: Creepy, but I won't think about that.
1: I know. You think about it. Super creepy.
3: I want to warn you that my phone is. You know what? I'm going to go upstairs and get the cord. But I have to look at this message from your brother.
1: Okay, now's your chance there. Your mom's going upstairs.
2: Did you ever meet my birth father?
1: Yeah.
2: And yep. What was your general impression?
1: He was okay. I only met your birth father a couple of times. I remember I met him once at the Zeitgeist. And he was really hella tall, for one thing. He was cute. He was, like, handsome.
0: Your mother is not exactly withholding about your father. She answers the questions if you ask them, which you did a lot when you were a teenager. Your origin story has remained consistent, but unsatisfyingly brief. Your father was a line cook. He played in a rockabilly band. They met at a bar called the Zeitgeist, dated for a while. She got pregnant. He wasn't ready to be a father. She decided to keep you. For a while, she exchanged letters with his mother. But your mom says she was always justifying his choice to not be involved in your lives, so they stopped communicating. Your mother tells you his name, but says she can't remember how it's spelled.
1: So I met him a couple of times. He seemed nice. He was nice to me. He was polite. He was, like, clearly trying to, like, make a good impression on me because I was, like, your mom's friend. Yeah, and he was very tall.
0: The pandemic inspires inexplicable life choices. Some friends buzz their hair. Others experiment with sobriety. You move to Los Angeles. You are surprised to find that your next-door neighbors, a young white couple, rarely return your greetings. You live in the heart of a gentrifying Central American neighborhood. When you speak to the cashier at the corner store in Spanish, she responds in English. You want to tell her that you're not like the rest of them. Your grandmother is from Santa Ana. You couldn't have afforded to live here a few years ago. You moved here to be closer to something. You're just not sure what or how. Connor is driving his truck up and down the Pacific Coast Highway. He's waiting to be called into the wildfires. But so far, nobody has called, and he spent the summer sleeping in his truck. On April 18th, 2021, a little over a year after he first calls you to ask to look for your father, he texts you a series of screenshots. They're of an exchange between him and someone from a DNA testing website, a distant relative. You bought a kit for your family a few years ago and forgot about it. In the exchange, Connor asks if there's someone in this distant relative's family with your birth father's name. Yes, in fact, says the stranger. A few days later, Connor receives your birth father's first and last name, for the first time, spelled correctly.

0: When you search your birth father's name in public records, it returns a result in Los Angeles, in a suburb 40 minutes away from you.
1: I mean, how do you feel about it?
2: I feel good about it. Yeah, I feel good about it.
1: Because for me, I feel like the first day that we kind of got the info, I was like, I'm kind of excited.
0: It has been a long time since you've heard Connor excited about anything. It's sweet and unnerving. To say no would be disappointing for him, a betrayal of your attempts towards closeness. But the thought of meeting your birth father inspires very little feeling in you, besides a nascent hope that you might finally finish a project.
1: I mean, do you feel like that, like if you met him, that do you feel like you won't get anything out of it?
2: I guess I'm just like trying to figure out like what, you know, like I feel like we're both almost 30, you know? Where it's just like, yeah. what is this guy going to tell us about ourselves that we don't already know?
1: I hear you, because it's like, I'm not interested. It's like, I don't really give a about, I mean, I do give a shit. I do give a shit about meeting him. I don't know. Do you ever like look in the mirror and like say like think about dad or like dad, but our biological dad?
2: Yeah, definitely.
1: You ever like, it's like I find myself always looking and being like, I don't even know what our family looks like. I have mom to compare that to. I like, oh, it's like I have mom's face in a lot of ways, but I also wonder what our biological dad looks like.
0: You have tabs open to several potential fathers on Facebook, a series of white men in rimless or squared sunglasses with varied hairlines and gradient pallid shades. Your top contender sports a buzz cut and a pair of gas station sunglasses. He's an amateur photographer who takes pictures of animals at the zoo.
2: I found one picture of a person who kind of looks like he could be related to his baby.
1: Yeah, I saw one that maybe did, but I was like, damn, he's pretty ugly. I don't know.
2: Is this the guy with the black hair and the sunglasses on?
1: Yeah, that guy. I was like, is that really mom's type before she started dating really boring dudes?
0: You have not told your mother about any of this, and you're not sure you will. It is very different, you think, to ask questions about your birth father than to meet him.
1: And I'm curious about what his life is at.
2: Yeah.
1: I also hope he's fallen. No, I'm just kidding.
0: Suddenly, it's June again, almost exactly 1 year since you arrived to Los Angeles. One night, you will absentmindedly Google your father's name and Los Angeles. The screen will populate with the same buzz cut guy with gas station sunglasses. But now there are two new images. The first is a man standing beside a barber chair. He looks like he was ripped from a Time magazine article from the 50s. Tall, a pencil mustache, slick back hair. There's an interview with him. He owns the barber shop. He grew up in California, moved to Los Angeles in the mid-90s. Before he was a barber, he says,
3: he was a cook.
0: The second image is of him standing in front of the shop. It looks familiar. You will type the address into Google Maps. You ate dinner across the street from the shop 2 nights ago. You will type in your address to measure the distance between you and this barber shop. A short, nearly straight line will appear, and an estimated arrival time from your apartment. 5 minutes.

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0: This is American Life. 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
6: Hello?
7: You've read that there are several theories about the origins of language.
6: Yeah, so I'm going to be in and out. I'm like in this weird bunker room right now. I think it's where like people who work the crew of Amtrak sleep.
8: Got you. So should you not be in there talking on the phone?
6: No, I don't think it matters.
7: One theory suggests we learn to communicate by imitating nature. Another says we learned through song.
8: No, I just mean like, you know, to be considerate of other people. Oh, okay. Well, then that's fine. I wasn't sure if there were. Sorry.
6: I'm not talking to you on the phone. While people are
8: Connor,
6: sleeping.
8: I'll talk to you soon. If you're going to be an ass.
6: Don't have bad judgment of me. I'm talking on the phone in front of people who are sleeping. That's a ridiculous thing to think.
8: I know.
7: These theories of language suggest that either suddenly or over a long period of time, primordial grunts and hums evolved into words. And words allowed us to hunt and pass on knowledge, to gather food and stay safe, to share beliefs and traditions, to express feeling. And connect.
8: Connor, I was just trying to be lighthearted. You don't need to be such a drama queen about it.
6: I think you're being judgmental.
8: I was, Connor.
6: But,
8: Connor,
6: I'm over it. It's a small thing. Drop it.
8: Yeah, it's a small thing.
6: Can we drop it?
8: You can drop it.
6: I am dropping it.
8: Good. I'm dropping it too. Do you want to hear about all the work that I did for you or what? Should we move on?
7: It's hard to believe that this conversation between you and Connor is the culmination of epochs of human development. And that's because a stubborn, critical defect is demonstrated in your and Connor's exchange. That no matter how language evolves, no matter how we choose to use it, there's always a chance that somewhere between thinking, speaking, and hearing, our intention and meaning will be lost.
6: It's not a big deal. Let's move on.
8: We both apologize. Let's move on. So...
6: Okay.
7: On your computer screen are 7 discrete tabs tucked next to your work email. They've been open since last night. The first tab, the article about your birth father's barbershop that you found yesterday.
6: You said the shop is nearby. Do you know what kind of shop he has?
8: It's a barbershop.
6: Oh, he's a barber.
7: The second, third, and fourth tabs are a mosaic of images from Google, Facebook, and Yelp. There's your birth father, standing behind the barber chair, or behind the wheel of a classic Cadillac. There he is, in a tiki bar, or squinting into the sun, his pencil mustache, his eyebrows, and the slits of his eyes creating 5 distinct planes across his face. His pompadour catches an errant sun ray.
6: Yeah, I mean, he's like a rockabilly dude, which is a big red flag to me just in general.
7: The fifth tab is the map with directions to his barbershop. A short, nearly straight line measures the distance between you. 5 minutes.
6: He's right there next to you. That's so wild, actually. It's kind of like baffling.
7: The sixth tab is the barbershop's Yelp reviews, in which your father is rated from a scale of 0 to 5 stars, with additional notes included. He averages about 4.1. A According to the anecdotal evidence in these reviews, he is either the nicest or the worst man they've ever met. He's unforgiving of lateness, condescending, rude, a quote, complete ass, or fastidious, a perfectionist, the best men's barber in town.
6: Here's a really good picture of his face that I can see up close.
8: Mm-hmm.
6: The one where he's standing behind the barber chair. Wow. Wow. That's our daddy right there. I see you in him.

0: Thanks for doing all the hard work finding all that.
1: No, thank you. I love you.
0: You're welcome, I guess. I don't know what you're thanking me for.
1: Well, you're the one who found the name, so...
0: I mean, it's
1: not all, not all my work.
0: I know it's not, but thank you.
1: All right.
0: Yeah, I love you.
1: All right. I love you too, brother. Let me keep in the loop.
0: Yeah, I'll text you tonight. Bye.
1: Okay. All right. Love you. Bye.
0: Wait today. Bye.
2: It's summer in Los Angeles, 2021. You are 28 years old, and you have a routine. You wake up, you answer an endless stream of work emails and Slack messages, which fill you with an unearned rage and dread. You smoke weed, which relaxes you or puts you on edge with no in-between. You cook chicken and coconut rice and eat it standing at the wall-mounted table in your narrow kitchen. Sometimes, your friend Sarah picks you up, and you drive around LA, attempting to commit to memory the geography around you. You forget it by the time you've walked through the front door. You smoke a cigarette in the parking lot behind your apartment. You scroll on Instagram. You swipe on dating apps.
3: I'm going to record myself on Tinder because that is what I have been doing lately.
2: You can't say exactly what you're looking for. It's easier to say what you are not.
3: Bio says, hiking, comma, gym, 5'9". No, 1,000 miles away, no. No, meh, little vanilla, no. No.
2: You don't want to date an artist, too earnest. You don't want to date a banker or a real estate agent. And frankly, bankers and real estate agents don't really want to date you either. Your teeth are slightly crooked. You have never in your adult life seen your abs without yanking the pouch down on your stomach. Also, you're bad with money.
3: His job is entrepreneur, which what the is an entrepreneur? I'm going to say no.
2: No athletes. You smoke and drink and do drugs that keep you from waking up before sunrise.
3: He plays golf with his friends. Yeah, this is not going to work. Just a picture with no bad vibes today. Text over it. No, thank you.
2: You don't want to date someone who only has white friends, but you're also afraid to date someone who is so connected to their cultural background that you feel like a white person in comparison, with your unplaceable face, Afro, and Gaelic name.
3: Far leftist progressive. Oh, okay, and hella cute. Well, this is the funniest part too, is that like you get all in your head about saying yes, saying no, and then they never swipe for you. So it's sort of a useless exercise.
4: Hello, baby.
5: Hi, Mama.
4: How are you?
5: Good. How are you doing?
4: I'm doing good. I saw your brother yesterday. It was super sweet.
5: There you are.
4: Hello? Yeah.
5: Yeah.
4: So, how are you feeling about what he wants to do?
2: The truth is, you don't feel anything about meeting your father. You know that in theory, this is big. You're about to meet someone who once meant something to you, and now means something else. But you won't be sure what until he's in front of you.
5: I don't know. It's cool. I don't know. I don't know how do I feel about it? It's hard to say, you know?
4: Well, I love you guys, and I hope that you get what you need from it. And, yeah, I'm glad you're doing it together.
2: You find an email address on the barbershop's website. You click into the always open email tab on your computer and start a new message. Your first words to your birth father will forever be archived in your inbox between updates to your credit score, calendar reminders of work deadlines, and your lease renewal. The cursor ticks an even measure on the blank draft. This blank space must be filled with something specific. A particular alchemy must take place, a certain tone struck. Whatever fills this space must be firm, but not aggressive. Humble, but not shrinking.
0: Do you have any idea how to start?
5: How about, hello, I know this is a bit out of the blue,
6: but I'm sending this message on behalf of my brother and I. We think you are our biological father.
0: Start with that preface thing you're talking about. We're not looking to get anything from you.
6: How about this? I know this is a bit out of the blue, but I'm sending this message on behalf of my brother and I. We think you are our biological father. We're not...
0: That sounds so formal and weird.
6: We don't need anything from you. We're not asking for anything.
0: I might want to ask him for something. I'll be like, hey, can you pay for my schooling?
6: Connor, please don't ruin this before we've even had the chance to meet him. Please.
0: I won't. Yeah, it still sounds formal. It still sounds like...
6: What do you...
0: We'd love to talk, blah, blah, blah. But you could be like, we think that you might be our biological father, whatever. We were really hoping that we could meet you and fill in the blank, something personal.
6: We're both nearly 30.
0: Yeah.
6: And have... always wondered about who you were.
0: Yeah, that sounds good to me. Does that sound good to you?
6: Yeah, I'm sending it.
0: All right.
6: Ready? Three?
0: Yeah. Smash that mother button. Sorry. Yeah, okay. I'm ready. You can count down if you want.
6: What should I put as the subject line?
0: Say, like, Happy Father's Day.
6: Papa, can you hear me? No. are you my daddy?
0: long lost kid in search of biological father.
6: It's a long subject. Not just
0: dad? Question mark.
6: I'm just gonna put a hello from Connor and Sarah. How about that?
0: Reaching out.
6: All right. One. Two, three. All right, I did it.
0: Nice. Now we wait.
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7: This American Life. We are in the middle of excerpts from Sarah Quevedo's new series, Reaching Out. Let's pick up where we left off.
2: You wait 4 days to hear back, but nothing. There's no way to know the message was received, that it didn't end up in a spam folder, or that a coworker didn't delete it, assuming it was a phishing scam. But the notion of these possibilities is enough to convince you that it's worth reaching out once more. So, you call the shop.
11: Hello?
0: Hello?
11: Hi.
2: He's in the bathroom, says the voice on the other end of the line.
11: So it's Sayre, S-A-Y-R-E, yeah, and Connor, C-O-N-N-O-R.
2: You leave your names and number.
11: Sure, it's 510.
0: What do you think? Do you think he's actually in the bathroom?
11: I don't know. It's like one of those things that could be true, but it also could be a really lame excuse, and it's hard to know.
0: Yeah. Well, if he calls you tonight, you just let me know.
11: Yeah, I will.
2: You don't hear back, and you don't call back either. You and Connor don't even discuss it. It seems to go without saying that to reach out a third time with no response would be pathetic. Sometimes in the weeks after, you find yourself driving past your father's shop. You peer through the window, hoping to catch his face. It's not that it particularly matters to you. You've just become habituated to looking for him.

0: You've gone out alone again tonight. In the months since quarantine was lifted, this has become your weekend routine. You stay out at your neighborhood bar until close, with your back to the wall and your eyes on the door. You're waiting for someone to walk in who will change the course of your evening. Hours pass like this, lost continents floating at the bottom of your pint glass. At an interval of every hour, you ask the universe for a sign that it's time to go home. But if it's sent, you're too busy watching the door to notice.
1: All right. I am walking home. I'm drunk.
0: Last call is over. Now you're stumbling home. Feeling bad for yourself, of course.
1: Thought that... stupidly. Thought that if I... went to the nearby gay bar next to my house that I might meet someone, but no.
0: You're on Santa Monica Boulevard now. The leather bar you visit on other nights, sometimes the same night, is to your left. You won't go in tonight. You're already too drunk. This circuit is your Bermuda Triangle, and somewhere along the vertices, you black out. The only evidence of whoever's navigating your body is in these recordings.
1: Nothing's nothing. It's all bull. All of it.
2: To attempt to intuit what bull you are referring to from this side of the veil is impossible. Could be anything. The bull of this age, this time. The bullshit of leaving your home only to find that the world is exactly as you left it, but with more rules, more distance, more death and indifference. The bullshit of risking disease waiting for someone to notice you at a bar. The bullshit of knowing that's a waste of time. The bullshit of wanting it anyway. The bullshit of steeling yourself against disappointment by expecting nothing, only to find yourself still disappointed when nothing is exactly what you receive. And then this, whatever this is.
1: I think I'm gonna pee.
2: Tomorrow's headache creeping in as you piss behind a tree. Same bull. Your bull. Followed by a bean burrito at 7-Eleven.
1: Same bull. Every day. Same. Every day. Nothing matters.

0: Connor and you know there is only one option left. You have to go and meet your father in person. But you haven't talked much since calling your father's shop, and choosing a date is an overture in your conversation with no resolution.
1: How's it going?
2: What are you doing?
1: Good. I just woke up a bit ago. I'm going to take a shower.
2: Oh, nice. You just woke up?
1: A little bit ago.
2: It's 1:30.
1: I know.
2: That's crazy.
1: You never sent me dates.
2: I know, because a bunch of things happened.
1: Which, why I was calling you about.
2: Anyway, dude. I'm really distracted. I'm sorry.
1: I know. Why did you call me? Why are you like, doing something else? You want to just...
2: You can tell?
1: Just tell me. Yeah, but finish one thing and then do the other. Don't do both at the same time. Just choose one thing and then do the other.
2: You're grumpy.
1: I am grumpy.
2: Not my fault.
1: It's not your fault, but don't call people while you're doing other things.
2: You want to talk at a better time when you're less hungover.
1: Yeah, I've been trying to get a date from you for like the last 2 weeks, so just tell me.
2: I know. Well, Sarah, it's really f***ing hard with what I do for work. I don't think you really understand that. And I don't blame you for it. It's just like there's like an understanding of seasonal work that I don't think you get. But it's like you really like, you just like kind of put your life on the line and really hope that you get work. You know, I don't have as much freedom as you in some sense.
1: I mean, do you want to do it? I guess like that's the thing I want to figure out.
2: Do I want to?
1: Do you want to do it? Like, I guess do we have to see him? Like, I don't know. Like, what are we going to do? Like, go up to him and like, what are we going to get out of that? You know?
2: I don't know. I mean, I just want to talk to him. I want to meet him. I want to know his health problems. I want to know his family's. You know, I don't know. Just basic things like that. See what he's like. If he's cool, if he likes to party. I don't know. You don't know. Definitely a story. What do you want out of it?
0: Connor wants to meet your father on the most physical plane. Cash, genetics, ancestry. You're not sure what you want. It's hard to say without knowing what you can ask for.
1: I don't know if I want anything out of it.
2: Yeah. I think that's okay too. But, you know, I guess if you don't want to do it, I'm not going to do it either. You know, I'll do it if you want to do it.
1: I want to do it because you want to do it. So
2: I said, I guess we'll both do it.
0: One day, you find yourself standing across the street from your birth father's shop. You don't intend to show up. It's as if you've come out of a trance. You look up, and you're there. The fall's high sun beats down on your shoulders as you stare through the window.
3: Did you see him?
1: Mm-hmm. I smoked a cigarette and watched him work.
3: What was that like for you?
0: You watch what you believe is your father's silhouette. His hands working over the client's head. 4 months since you emailed, 4 months since you called, and all you have to show for it is this impotent act.
1: And I felt sort of like, you can't do to me, you know? I'm like, you can't affect me, you can't stop me from being here, you know? And I guess maybe a little hurt too, like the feeling of like, oh wow, like you're just like, continuing to live your life like you always have, you know. Like, I did think about the fact that we, like, sent him an email and gave him a call and left our number, and that he's, like, you know, still gets to live his life like he's, like, nothing is different, you know?
0: The reason language so often fails us, despite eons of development, is not that we fail to choose the right words or that others stop short of hearing and then comprehending us. but that another, more honest meaning is forged between and apart from what we say, in silence. Silence, unlike language, cannot be improved upon. It has its own clarifying syntax. It reveals what we are too afraid to put into words. It is in these ellipses that our full intention and meaning are revealed. And perhaps it is our unwillingness to accept what silence declares, where our suffering truly begins.
3: So you want to confront him. What is it that you want to, what do you want to achieve with the confrontation?
1: I just want him to know that we exist and that, yeah, and that it hurts that he didn't acknowledge us, but also that we'll be fine without him.
3: By saying those things, you feel like what? Like what will happen?
1: I don't know. I guess in a weird way, like I feel like I will be able to like get over my issues. you know, like okay. I feel like it'll be like I, you know, it's like I can finally move past that one thing, you know?

0: You write your message on a blank sheet of printer paper torn in half. Of all of your attempted correspondences, this one is the most to the point. Name and intention. Why bother with anything else? Hi, you write. We're your sons. We've tried reaching out to you. We'd like to meet you. We've booked your 5 o'clock appointment. We'll be waiting across the street in front of the cafe and would love to speak. Connor and Sayre.
1: I'm gonna write his name on the front.
2: Yeah.
1: I mean, the thing is, too, is what if he's right there?
2: I mean, we're gonna hand it to him.
1: Yeah.
2: So he is gonna be right there.
1: How are you gonna do that?
0: You have booked your birth father's last appointment of the day at his barber shop. When he calls you up for your haircut, you'll hand him the note, telling him to meet you across the street.
1: How are you gonna do that?
2: Walk up to him and go. You're like, hi, we're your 5 o'clock. I'm your 5 o'clock. One of us will have to do it. I'm your 5 o'clock. Hand it to him and then we'll walk out.
1: Do you want to do that?
2: I can do it. Do you want to do it?
1: No.
2: Okay.
1: Not at all.
0: It's spring of 2022 in Los Angeles. You are 29 years old. It's been nearly a year since you first sent your email to your birth father asking to meet. Nearly 2 years to the day since Connor first called you and asked to look for your birth father. Now your brother is here in front of you, hunched in front of the mirror, pulling his hair into two loose braids.
2: It's 4:23 p.m.
3: We should probably get going.
2: Yeah, we should get going because we're going to need time to park and stuff too. You ready, Connor?
3: Yeah. I'll just make sure I have everything.
0: You're both quiet as you walk out the door,

0: How are you feeling?
1: I'm scared. I'm nervous.
0: Yeah. What are you nervous about?
1: That he's gonna be mean.
0: Yeah. Well, he doesn't really have the right to be mean.
1: Yeah, but that doesn't stop anyone from being mean.
0: No, I know. But I don't know. I mean, I feel defensive of you. So if he was mean to us, I'd think about it as he's mean to you, where I'd care more, I guess.
1: That's mostly what I'm afraid of, him being mean to you, too. I don't really care what he says to me. I don't want him to hurt you.
0: Same here.
2: You pull down the driveway and onto the mile that separates you from your birth father. This street is ordinary to you now. In the nearly 2 years you have lived here, you have driven it hundreds of times, walked it, drunk, sweaty, in the rain. You've kissed strangers on this street, at midnight, mouth full of ash.
1: What time is it?
0: It's 4:34. 4:34. Okay. Well, we're outside of it. This somehow got so much harder now that we're here.
2: You are now 20 minutes early, which gives Connor time to reconsider the plan entirely.
0: Do you think we should try? I know we plan on doing the note, but do you think that we should call him?
1: Yeah, but we already tried calling.
0: But we call his barbershop and be like, hey, I got an appointment for him at 5:00. We'll say, yeah, sure, let me check.
1: And then what? Exactly what's in the note? Say we're outside?
0: Hey, yeah, this is your son's.
1: What if he hangs up?
0: Then we go in there.
1: And do what?
0: We'd say, you. I don't know. I'm okay with doing that. I've always wanted to say you to Dad. Do you want to go in together? Would that make you feel better about it?
1: I mean, if you want to, I'm done.
0: I want him to look at us in the case that he decides that he doesn't want to deal with it, so that he can at least do it once. If he decides to avoid conversation with us, at least going in there and him seeing our face, I can be like, hey, I'm here, and I see you.

0: 2 minutes. One minute till five. Okay. You ready?
1: You?
0: As ready as I can be.
2: The first words your birth father ever says to you. Do you have an appointment?
3: Yeah, five.
2: You sit down and wait your turn. You can barely get yourself to look up at him. You fix your eyes first on the wine-colored tiles, then the client's sneakers slack against the footrest, the shapeless, oversized black barber's tarp. Then, your father's hands as he trims stray hairs, chatting easily over the jazz music playing softly over the speakers. The walls are lined with framed photographs of what you assume were once famous Hollywood actors, whose faces you do not recognize and names you do not know. In the corner, the magazine rack full of vintage Playboy magazines. Your birth father brushes clean his client's forehead and nape with a blonde duster brush, says goodbye cheerily. He glances over at you and Connor and then calmly walks to the back door of the shop. He disappears for 5 seconds. Then 10, then 15. He returns with a broom and slowly, methodically, sweeps the hair into a dustbin and then the trash. You imagine everything leading up to this moment from his point of view. Today, he woke up, probably had a coffee, kissed his wife goodbye, drove to work, attended to some regulars, made small talk about the relief of 70-degree weather or the impending invasion of Ukraine as he lined up their beards and hairlines. Took a quick lunch break, scrolled on Facebook on his phone. 10 minutes ago, he probably looked up at the clock, saw two young guys walk in, and felt a wave of relief. The last customers. As he finished sweeping the hair into a bin, he was probably hit with the feeling of relaxation that comes with knowing that the day is nearly done. Now, he calls those boys up to the chair. One of them, the curly-haired one, who can barely look him in the eye, pulls a note from his pocket and hands it to him. His name is written on the front. And both boys walk out, wordlessly. And now, what has been, up until this moment, a very ordinary day, has become a monumental one in just a

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1: 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We talk about firing his dad from One Flew Over the Cuckoo's Nest, the affair he denied for 40 years, addiction, cancer, and second chances. His new memoir is one hell of a ride. 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
3: We import into this economy way more stuff than we sell overseas. 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But why?
4: That is what makes imports look cheap to Americans. The strong dollar.
3: I'm Kai Rizdahl. 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More interesting than it sounds, I promise. Next time on Marketplace.
5: Monday at 2:30 and again at 6 p.m. Rocky Horror Original Cast Spooktacular is coming to Anaheim soon, and with that, we'll hear from Barry Bostwick on the next KVC Arts. We'll hear about him and Susan Sarandon joining the cast and how the movie went from poor critical reception initially to a cult classic within a year. KVC Arts, Tuesday at 2 and 6:30 p.m. With your hands.

0: this one?
1: Yeah, so there are two central questions in this one. The first is whether or not Arizona can require proof of citizenship to register using the voter registration form that Arizona uses. And this is a question that came to the Supreme Court on the emergency docket already. And the Supreme Court allowed Arizona to continue using this kind of form while the litigation continues. So that is a sign that, you know, there are at least five justices who are predisposed to allow Arizona to use it. And then the second is whether or not Arizona, with a policy that would remove non-citizens from the voter rolls, violates a federal voting law that creates what's called a quiet period, that in 90 days before an election, a federal election, states can't do mass purges of voters. And the idea that there's just not enough time for people to figure out that they've been taken off the list and then register again. And the Arizona's argument is that these people shouldn't be voters in the first place because they're not eligible to vote. And so that is, you know, these are both issues that aren't going to affect, obviously, the midterm elections, but could have a big impact not only in Arizona, but in other states in the 2028 elections.
0: One more thing really quick, Amy. President Trump told Time magazine he regretted nominating Justices Gorsuch, Kavanaugh, and Barrett because they vote against him too often. I don't think I should have to ask this question, but here goes. Do comments like that have any impact on the justices?
1: I'm not sure that they have much of an impact on the justices themselves. I think they would at least tell us that they decide the cases based on how they think the law dictates they should come out. But, you know, they're certainly not helpful in this climate of overheated rhetoric about the Supreme Court and federal judges in particular.
0: Amy Howe is the co-founder of SCOTUS Blog. Amy, thanks.
1: Thank you.
2: Democrats will have a hard time winning back the Senate next month without the state of Maine. That's where Republican Senator Susan Collins has held her seat for nearly 30 years.
0: Our colleague Leila Fadel has traveled 700 miles across the state talking to farmers hit by high diesel prices.
3: There's a lot of things happening up here, and just a lot of people forget about us up here.
0: Also, loggers anxious about trade wars with Canada.
4: So this is a business of people with grit. And right now is a tough time.
0: And people just struggling to get by.
5: My electric bill is so high, it's higher than my mortgage payment.
2: Tomorrow, Leila will take us to the people and places across the battleground state of Maine that will determine which way this election will go.
6: It's Maine, and it's autumn, the birch is
2: there. This is NPR News.
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13: Trench warfare was a defining feature of World War I. Now, in the 21st century, it's evolved for the Russia-Ukraine war. 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
6: We import into this economy way more stuff than we sell overseas. 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
1: Allie was at home when she got a phone call from her former cellmate. 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On the next Snap Judgment, we are Jane Doe. 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
1: This is Asian View from NHK World Japan. I'm Hiroko Kitadai. Police in Okinawa, Japan have arrested a U.S. Marine on suspicion of robbery and murder. The suspect is 20-year-old Devin Jacob Mallard, who is stationed at U.S. Marine Corps Air Station Futenma. He allegedly killed a 39-year-old Naha woman in a hotel room. He is also suspected of stealing her wallet and other belongings. Security camera footage shows a person entering a hotel room with the woman and later leaving with her items. The hair and tattoos of the person in the footage reportedly resemble those of the suspect. Police say the suspect has denied the allegations, saying he did not know. Japan's Prime Minister Takaichi Sanae says the government has launched a strong protest with the United States following the arrest of the U.S. Marine. Takaichi wrote on social media on Sunday that the occurrence of such a brutal and heinous incident is extremely regrettable. She also wrote that the government is demanding full U.S. cooperation with the investigation as well as stricter discipline among U.S. military personnel. North Korean media says an intermediate-range strategic missile was launched toward the Sea of Japan on Saturday. It flew 1,000 kilometers before hitting a target in the sea. The ruling Workers' Party's newspaper says the launch was to train soldiers on the hypersonic strategic weapon system. It was also to evaluate the country's war deterrent. South Korean media report that experts believe the launched missile was likely the Hwasong-16. That is said to be a solid-fuel, intermediate-range ballistic missile with a hypersonic warhead. The media also say the missile could have the range to reach the U.S. military base in Guam. We are broadcasting from NHK in Tokyo.
2: 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Inspired by a true David versus Goliath story about truth at all costs. 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
3: It's Morning Edition from NPR News. I'm Amy Martinez.
4: And I'm Michelle Martin. Let me warn you here that our next story is about the gang rape allegations at Cornell University. The details of those allegations are prompting survivors of sexual assault to share their experiences on social media. NPR's Winsor Johnston reports on why some say Jane Doe's story feels like their own.
5: The stories that 53-year-old Aaron Smith has been reading on social media about the Cornell University allegations have stopped her cold.
6: I was so enraged. I had to set my phone down, stand up, and just pace around my kitchen like a caged tiger.
5: Smith is a yoga instructor in Winchester, Kentucky, who works with clients who've experienced trauma. She says reading the story brought back her

0: have differing views on the existence of these bases. We still have to live next to them in Okinawa. But not a single person, whether they oppose or support them, is willing to accept the harm caused by these bases.
1: Anthony Kuhn, NPR News.

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2: 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I'm Rick Dulock in for Jessica Greenwell. It's 6:19. Coming up on the program after news headlines at 6:30. The U.S. Senate race in Texas could shatter the state's campaign spending records.
3: I have never seen it to the point where I thought it was a presidential campaign because of how many ads you're seeing for both candidates.
2: Analysts say the main reason is that this is the Democrats' best chance to win a statewide election in 30 years. We'll have that story coming up at just about 6:35 here on KVCR. Then, Virginia has been one of the toughest places for someone convicted of a felony to get their voting rights back. An amendment to the state constitution on November's ballot could change that. We'll hear about it, Virginia's voting amendment, coming up also after the news at 6:30. Mostly sunny and hot in our local valleys today. Some light gusty wind with gusts to 25 miles an hour this morning. Highs mid-90s to around 102. Clear and breezy tonight, mid-60s to low 70s for lows. Mountain resorts should be sunny this morning, partly cloudy later, gusts to 25. Daytime temperatures mid-60s and the highest elevations into the mid or upper 80s in some areas below 6,000 feet. Then mostly clear, breezy, and cooler tonight. Lows mid-40s to mid-60s, depending on your elevation. And in traffic, Sig Alert situation continues. Two right lanes are blocked. The lanes are closed for cleanup, 15 south at Glen Helen Parkway. The time is 6:21. Good morning.
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5: 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I'm Michelle Martin.
6: I'm E. Martinez.
7: And I'm Leila Fadil. Mahmoud Khalil thought that he had found a safe place to call home when he became a permanent resident of the United States. He graduated from Columbia University. He got a job. His wife was pregnant. Then in March of 2025, he was detained by plainclothes masked immigration agents and clandestinely whisked from New York City to rural Louisiana.
8: A lot of people look at my case as a pure immigration case or a pure First Amendment case. In reality, it is a combination of Palestine, First Amendment, and immigration. They weaponized immigration law to stifle my speech because I spoke about Palestine.
7: He became a national story. The government trying to paint him as a danger while providing no proof. Khalil, his lawyers, and human rights groups all argue this is about silencing. He's telling his own story in his book, No Land to Stand On, Notes from Detention. I sat down with him to talk about it in our New York bureau. Mahmoud Khalil, welcome back to Morning Edition.
8: Thank you so much for having me here.
7: So I want to start with you write about your story within the story, you say, of generations of displacement and detention. You see your detention as part of that continuing story?
8: Absolutely. My grandfather was exiled from Palestine, from Tiberias to Syria, and about

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1: 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Coming up after news headlines at 7:30, it's 7:19 now. Brazil's presidential race heads into a runoff after a first round that failed to fully energize voters, setting the stage for a more polarized contest that Washington is watching very closely. Carrie Kahn will bring us up to speed at 7:35. And then Russia's jet-powered drones are targeting bridges in the Ukrainian capital, an escalation after more than a month of day and night strikes that have left Kyiv feeling almost like a frontline city. Attacks on Kyiv escalate with drones from Russia. Joanna Kakissis brings us up to speed there. And checking Inland Empire traffic really quickly, still have a sig alert situation. Two right lanes are taken away on the 15 South at Glen Helen Parkway. This due to lane closures from some earlier incident. They're cleaning up is what it says. On the southbound 15 at Rancho California Road, things are backed up with an accident on the right shoulder there. And southbound 15 at 4th Street, the on-ramp closed. The 91 westbound at Magnolia, disabled vehicle on the right shoulder. And a disabled vehicle, the on-ramp partially blocked on the 10 West at Sierra Avenue. Buckle up, get where you're going safely. Temperatures could climb to 102 in our local valleys today. Make sure your pets have plenty of water. Try to keep them inside. Maybe check on those elderly friends and neighbors.
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3: It's Morning Edition from NPR News. I'm A. Martinez.
4: And I'm Michelle Martin. Let me warn you here that our next story is about the gang rape allegations at Cornell University. The details of those allegations are prompting survivors of sexual assault to share their experiences on social media. NPR's Winsor Johnston reports on why some say Jane Doe's story feels like their own.
5: The stories that 53-year-old Aaron Smith has been reading on social media about the Cornell University allegations have stopped her cold.
6: I was so enraged. I had to set my phone down, stand up, and just pace around my kitchen like a caged tiger.
5: Smith is a yoga instructor in Winchester, Kentucky, who works with clients who've experienced trauma. She says reading the story brought back her memories from being assaulted as a child.
6: I had that feeling in my stomach that happened during my personal experience. I was 12.
5: Cornell University and seven men were sued last month by a woman identified as Jane Doe. She alleges she was drugged and repeatedly raped at a fraternity house in October of 2024. For London-based author Olivia Petter, those allegations took her back to boarding school in England, where she and her friends were harassed by the older boys when they were 13.
7: They would walk past us at break time and whisper, "Fresh meat." They would put our trousers down when we were holding our trays in the dining hall, so we would be humiliated in front of the entire school.
5: The 32-year-old says reading about Cornell brought back the fear and humiliation she felt as a teenager. Trauma therapist Hannah Bronstein, who received her undergraduate degree at Cornell, says these are typical responses for survivors of sexual assault.
8: They have these physical sensations, body flashbacks, not just memory flashbacks, and it can almost transport them back there.
5: Bronstein says it's not that easy to stop reading the news and comments online.
8: We keep searching for more information because we think if we understand every detail, then finally we'll feel better internally. But, you know, often it does the opposite.
5: Smith said she eventually had to step away from social media. She says being outside, spending time with her dog, and playing guitar

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1: And this is 91.9 KVCR. I'm Rick Dulock. It's just about 10 minutes before 9. We have the California Report coming up.
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1: And we've been struggling with a SIG alert all morning. Two right lanes taken away on the 15 South at Glen Helen Parkway. They're cleaning up there after a car fire. The road may actually have been damaged. They've been working on that since very early this morning. Again, that was a car fire that has affected the roadway there, and there is cleanup going on. Otherwise, freeway's looking pretty good around the Inland Empire right now. Mostly sunny and hot in our local valleys today. We'll have some light gusty wind with gusts to 25 miles an hour this morning. Highs from the mid-90s to around 102 today. And tonight, mostly clear and breezy in the valleys. Overnight lows mid-60s to low 70s. Mountain resorts should be sunny this morning, but partly cloudy later on. Daytime wind gusts to 25. High temperatures from the mid-60s at the highest elevations into the mid or upper 80s in some areas below 6,000 feet. Mostly clear, breezy, and cooler tonight with lows from the mid-40s to mid-60s, depending on your elevation.
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1: 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Good morning.
4: Good morning. This is the California Report. I'm Billy Cruz and from Mari Bolaños. Voting begins today in California's November election. KQED politics correspondent Guy Marzorati has more.
5: Voters are weighing in on 14 state ballot measures and elections for statewide offices, including governor. There's a contentious mayoral race in Los Angeles, and voters in five Bay Area counties will decide on a sales tax to fund regional transit. Today is the deadline for counties to begin mailing ballots to every voter. Opportunities to vote in person start today at county election offices and in more locations beginning October 24th. The last day to register online is October 19th. For the California Report, I'm Guy Marzorati.
4: Huntington Beach is famous far beyond Southern California as Surf City, and also for its MAGA policies. All seven city council members are strong supporters of President Trump. But this year, with his poll numbers down, Democrats sense an opportunity. Reporter Karsten Zilm has a story.
6: Good morning, everyone.
7: It's a Saturday morning in the park of Huntington Beach's public library.
6: I am Erin Spivey. Many of you already know me as Erin the librarian.
7: Yard signs for Democratic candidates stick in the grass next to booths with voter information and anti-Trump stickers. Erin Spivey is one of the so-called Surf City Four. Four Democrats running for city council who want to take over the council's majority. Spivey used to work at the public library.
6: I wanted to be a librarian for the rest of my life.
7: That was until Huntington Beach's 100% Republican City Council pushed, in her view, radical MAGA politics, like declaring Huntington Beach a non-sanctuary city or banning pride flags on city buildings.
8: And that our flags that we have that represent our governments are what is important to unify us.
7: When the council members wanted to restrict books in the library, Spivey's fight against them became personal. She quit.
6: Public libraries are for everyone. I couldn't ethically work for a library that was banning books. Librarians have a code of ethics that we abide by, and I couldn't be a part of it.
7: One reason Spivey is hopeful, Huntington Beach isn't actually majority Republican. 59% of the city's voters are either Democrats or independents. John Gold, dean of UC Irvine School of Social Ecology, says the city is in play.
9: There are a number of residents who feel like the city council has just gone too far and gone too far to the right. That has a tendency to lead to a backlash.
7: Spivey is not the only Democrat here trying to shut down a symbol of President Trump's MAGA movement.
10: Let's give a big round of applause to the party also for all their support.
7: That's Congressman Robert Garcia.
10: We're going to ensure that the Surf City 4 have the resources and the voice and the support they need to bring just balance to the council.
7: If Garcia wins re-election, he will represent this area in Congress for the first time because California passed a gerrymandering law this year. Garcia sits on the powerful House Oversight Committee, and if Democrats take the House in November, Garcia would be in charge of investigating waste and fraud. Gold says that prospect alarms Republicans.
9: Robert Garcia couldn't be more an enemy of MAGA if you created him in a lab. MAGA is going to look at this guy who is fairly to the far left and gay and think, oh my Lord, who's representing me?
7: Republicans are working hard to get out the vote too, like at this recent outdoor fundraiser. Surf City's current mayor, Casey McKean, is running for re-election.
11: What's up, HP? You guys having fun?
7: He rejects allegations of extreme partisan politics and says the city council just represents the values of a traditionally conservative town.
12: Very strong patriotism in Huntington Beach, strong just family values, core conservative values. And so the community just really embraced our conservative beliefs. So it's just really representing what the people want.
7: McKean is counting on voters appreciating popular measures like reducing homelessness and cutting red tape for new businesses. The mayor also says that he's not bothered by President Trump's sagging poll numbers.
12: I can't change what happens nationally. I can only change what's here. So I don't get worried about national stuff because there's too much work to be done just here in Huntington Beach.
7: The race might be all about local politics, but Huntington Beach is a bellwether for a national trend. And Democrats like their chances. For the California Report, I'm Kerstin Sim.
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4: The Kings County Probation Department has reached a settlement with disability rights advocates to improve conditions at its juvenile detention center. The settlement comes after a multi-year investigation found serious deficiencies in the treatment of youth with disabilities. Amelia Ivard is a staff attorney with Disability Rights Advocates, one of the organizations that filed a complaint. She says the probation department will be working with a recognized expert to implement changes.
14: Things like reducing the use of force in the facility, including the use of pepper spray, transforming the facility into a less prison-like environment, and expanding rehabilitative programming to prepare youth to re-enter the community after they've been detained in the juvenile hall.
4: Disability Rights Advocates and Disability Rights California have also filed a lawsuit against the Kings County Office of Education, which runs the on-site court school. The complaint alleges that the department is not properly identifying and evaluating students with disabilities or providing the necessary support for these students. That lawsuit remains unresolved. And that's the California Report for Monday, October 5th. We are a production of KQED News. I'm Billy Cruz. Thanks for listening and have a great day.

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From KQED in San Francisco, I'm Mina Kim. Coming up on Forum, Republican candidate for governor Steve Hilton says California needs a dramatic break from years of Democratic Party rule. He wants to slash income taxes, get rid of California's gas tax, expand energy production, and rethink California's approach to immigration and regulation. As polls show him well behind Democrat Javier Becerra in the race, Hilton joins us to make his case for a California reset and to take your questions. We get started right after this news.

0: Live from NPR News, I'm Lakshmi Singh. A new U.S. Supreme Court term is underway. Among the biggest cases on the docket, legal tests of religious rights and bans on semi-automatic weapons. This hour, justices are hearing arguments over whether a federal district court has the power to hear a constitutional challenge on a law that restricts disability benefits for certain veterans who are incarcerated. That was preceded by a climate case pitting big oil against local governments, NPR's Nina Totenberg reports.
1: The opening case before the justices tests whether state and local governments can sue energy companies for allegedly deceiving the public about the damaging effects of fossil fuels. Also on the docket is another Colorado case that centers on a state law that provides funding for a universal preschool program that's open to all students, regardless of race, religion, sexual orientation, or gender identity. A Catholic parish is challenging the program's anti-discrimination provision, contending that it violates its free exercise of religion. Nina Totenberg, NPR News, Washington.
0: Russia is using its jet-powered drones to attack a new target in Ukraine, bridges in the Ukrainian capital, Kyiv. NPR's Joanna Kakissis reports that drones have hit at least two of six major bridges over the Dnipro River over the last few days.
2: The Dnipro River runs north to south in Ukraine and splits the country in two. In Kyiv, at least six major bridges across it are essential for transportation. Cars, buses, trucks, trains, and the metro use these bridges. Russian drones have repeatedly struck two of them, including one that trolley bus driver Viktor Krom crosses several times a day. People have gotten so used to Russian attacks, he says, but life goes on. You can't just hide from it. In the last few weeks, Russia's jet-powered drones have been striking Kyiv roughly every 4 hours, day or night. They also struck when German Chancellor Friedrich Merz visited the Ukrainian capital on Sunday. Joanna Kakissis, NPR News, Kyiv.
0: One American and two German scientists have been awarded the 2026 Nobel Prize in Physiology or Medicine. NPR's Rob Stein has details.
3: The Nobel Assembly at the Karolinska Institute in Sweden awarded the prize to two German scientists, Peter Hegemann and Gerd Nagel, and one American, Carl Dieseroff, at Stanford University. The three scientists played key roles in discoveries that led to light-controlled switches that turn nerve cells on and off. The technique opened a new way to understand the function of neurons, known as optogenetics. The Nobel Committee said the discoveries laid the foundation for a new era of neuroscience, including helping understand how the brain forms memories, feelings, and behaviors. Rob Stein, NPR News.
0: From Washington, this is NPR. All of the long-range bombers the U.S. military had stationed at Britain's Fairford Air Force Base are now back home. Vice President J.D. Vance says a decision to withdraw the bombers was made out of an abundance of caution. Just over a week ago, British authorities arrested and briefly detained five men near the base. The men are now out on bail. The group is suspected of having links to Iran. The U.S. has been at war with Iran for more than 7 months. France's interior minister says more than 400 schools across the country are blocked or disrupted today because of massive disruptions. Students have been protesting overcrowded classrooms and demanding better learning conditions. Avengers: Endgame reclaimed the number one spot on Hollywood's all-time worldwide box office chart over the weekend. More from NPR's Bob Mondello.
4: Marvel's superhero epic first became the highest-grossing film in history back in 2019, passing Avatar, which had held that title for 10 years.
5: Avengers!
4: Then the original Avatar was re-released in 2022 to promote a sequel and earned enough to reclaim the top spot.
6: Marine in an Avatar body. That's a potent mix.
4: Now it's Avengers that has a sequel coming, so following the same playbook, Endgame has been re-released and has retaken the title. It's a friendly competition. Both films are Disney releases, and their jockeying reflects rising prices more than attendance. In terms of tickets sold, neither film comes close to Titanic. Bob Mondello, NPR News.
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10: Welcome to Forum. I'm Mina Kim. We'll be talking this hour with Republican candidate for California Governor Steve Hilton. And while we try to make the connection with him, we are joined now by KQED Politics correspondent Marisa Lagos. Hi, Marisa.
11: Hey, Mina. Good morning.
10: Give me the latest in terms of the status in the race right now, where it stands. We've seen some polls showing that Javier Becerra has a very significant lead in this race, but Hilton's camp has said that they have their own polling that shows that the race is much closer than that. Tell us where things stand.
11: Well, I mean, you have to start with where things stand from a voter registration perspective, which is that Democrats outnumber Republicans nearly 2-1. We haven't seen a Republican win statewide in 20 years. So public polling is showing Becerra with a lead of around 18 to 25 points, depending on the poll. I haven't seen Hilton's internal numbers, but it would be a pretty remarkable feat for any Republican to really come close in a statewide race. We've just seen such partisanship, such, you know, polarization in recent years. And like I said, that even predating that, I would say 20 years ago was the last time, you know, Arnold Schwarzenegger and Steve Poizner were on the ballot and won. So it's definitely Becerra's to lose. But Hilton has, you know, I think been making a lot of media appearances. There was that CNN debate last week. And he's really trying to make his case that, you know, Democrats have been in charge for 20 years and it's time for a change.
10: And very much making his case in comparison to Newsom, right? That has been a focal point of the campaign, trying to distinguish and set himself apart very differently from the way that Newsom has run his governorship.
11: Absolutely. And trying to really yoke Javier Becerra to Newsom and his administration, right? I mean, Becerra, you know, is a former attorney general, state attorney general. But most of his service has really been national. We saw him in Congress for decades. And then, of course, he was HHS Secretary, Health and Human Services under Biden. And he's been, quite frankly, very vague in the way he's campaigned, especially, you know, I think since he won the primary in June. And so it's interesting, I think, to hear, you know, Hilton really try to say, look, this is going to be more of the same. I don't think it's an unfair you know, accusation to make, but it's hard because as reporters covering this, we really haven't heard a lot of specificity from Becerra about how he would or wouldn't differ from the current governor.
10: Yeah, well, I understand that Steve Hilton is connected with us now, and unlike Becerra, Hilton's signature proposals for California include slashing state income taxes and bringing gas to $3 a gallon, and the Trump-endorsed candidate insists you can dislike the president and still vote for him. He's a native of Britain and former advisor to Prime Minister David Cameron before coming to the U.S., where he was a pundit for Fox News. Listeners, what are your questions for Steve Hilton, who's here with us till 10:40? The number to call is 866-733-6786. You can also post on our social channels at KQED Forum or email forum at kqed.org. Steve Hilton, welcome to the show.
12: Fantastic to be with you, Mina, and to join you again. It's a while since we last talked. I think it was when I had a book out that we were discussing a while ago, and now things have changed a lot, but it's wonderful to be back. I love the show. I'm a Bay Area native, and love listening to Forum, and so it's a great honor to be with you. Thank you.
10: Oh, well, thank you very much for saying that. Actually, this is the first time I believe you and I have talked, though you may have been on Forum before, but I am so curious. You know, I just read just a little bit of your bio, but you've never held elected office, so tell me why you want to be governor of California, and what you feel qualifies you most, Steve.
12: Well, the reason is that this beautiful state where I've made my life, raised my family, taught at Stanford University, started a business. I feel there's nowhere better than California, but everyone can see that it's going off the rails in many ways. We have the highest cost of living in the country, housing costs, which are driving millions of people to leave the state. In a way, that's the biggest indictment of where we've gotten after 16 years of trying it one way, is so many people are leaving this incredible state of ours. Now, most of my career has been in business, but I also have experience in government as a reformer. Back in the day, before moving to California, I was senior advisor to the Prime Minister, David Cameron, in a coalition government with another party, the Liberal Democrats. And so I've got a combination, I think, of the experience that we need to shake up the system in Sacramento. We've got a system that clearly isn't working, especially for those on lower income, small business owners, working people who are really struggling. I've been up and down the state. Frankly, unlike my opponent, I've been to every single one of our 58 counties. In the last year and a half, we've done hundreds and hundreds of events, town halls. I've met thousands and thousands of people. They're really at breaking point, honestly, in terms of cost and the difficulty of just existing in California. Something needs to change. And I think also there's a simple point, which is after 16 years of one party running everything, I think adding some balance into our politics is a very important aspect of what this race is all about.
10: Yeah, so let's talk about your proposals around affordability. You would eliminate state income tax on the first $150,000 of income, which your own campaign has acknowledged would reduce state revenue by as much as $65 billion. So what gets cut to make up for that?
12: Well, that number is that in our estimate of the cost includes the two parts of my tax plan. The first is, as you mentioned, eliminating state income tax for the first $150,000 of income. And the second component of the tax plan is above that, a flat tax of 8%. And the combination of those things, I see it as pro-worker and pro-growth, because one of the problems in California is that we're driving out businesses and investment. It's one of the reasons we have the highest unemployment rate of all 50 states, as well as the highest poverty rate. But these are things that need to be done in sequence. The priority is the working class tax cut, the first $150,000 of state income. The cost of achieving that is about $25 billion. To directly answer your question, we've published an outline of how we'll get there. It's called Operation Zero Waste, and we will need to reduce the budget. Now, remember, the budget of the state of California has more than doubled in the last 10 years. 10 years ago, it was $170 billion. This year, it's just over $350. That's more than doubled. So there's plenty of, even as our population has declined by around 2 million on net. And so the first item that will be cut is high-speed rail. I think people can see that that is a project that, whatever its intentions, is not going, literally not going anywhere, and is just continuing drain on money that can be better spent by returning it to people to give them some relief. The second thing that we will do is a 5% efficiency saving across all government departments. That is very common in the private sector. People are regularly asked to do more with less, and that is something that's never been applied to our government. It's one of the reasons the budgets have gotten so bloated. The third aspect is to reduce the amount that we spend, through, especially through nonprofits and various developers, on homelessness in terms of permanent supportive housing units that are often coming in at $1 million per unit. Billions of dollars being, as the state auditor found, $24 billion. That couldn't be tracked in those programs. So that gets us more than beyond the $25 billion that is needed to fund the working class tax cut. And I think it's something that is desperately needed. Final point I'd just make is the median income in California, the midpoint of earnings for an individual, is $65,000. People start paying income tax at 9.3%, at just over $70,000, even as in many counties in California, the official level for low income is $100,000 or more. It's really not fair to be taxing people who can barely survive on what they make at these high rates.
10: Well, a couple of things. One is that, so what positions in this efficiency cut do you see as cuttable? Because 5% across all departments is a big cut.
12: Well, it's not in the context of 100% increase, which is what we've had in the last 10 years, even as As I say, the population of the state has declined, and most would agree that services have deteriorated. And so what you see in our government now is a lot of bloat and bureaucracy that's actually adding to the problems of running a business. I mean, I'll give you an example. The number of state employees in just under Gavin Newsom has increased from about 215,000 to 255,000. Even as everything gets more bureaucratic, the burdens on business are just unbearable for many. That's why so many businesses are leaving. It's just so hard to do anything in California. Everything costs so much, takes so long. We've just grown the size of the government to a point where it's crushing job creation, innovation, and entrepreneurialism, making everything so expensive. The whole equation isn't adding up. We've got to try something different.
10: How would cutting taxes for wealthy Californians, which is what your flat tax would do, right? You were suggesting around 8%, whereas right now higher incomes pay 10 to 12 or so. That would be a significant revenue loss. Do the wealthy need a tax cut?
12: We need jobs in California. We've got the highest unemployment rate in the country. We've got the worst business climate in the country, according to Chief Executive Magazine, that carries out an annual survey of business conditions. For the last decade or more, I think it is, we've been ranked 50th out of 50 states. And you can see everywhere you go, businesses just closing, moving out of state. We are losing to states like Texas in particular, and Arizona and Nevada, and jobs aren't being created here. Look at NVIDIA, for example. Fantastic Bay Area success story. Great company. Last year announced $500 billion of investment in the United States. None of it in California. High-end manufacturing, great jobs, the kind of jobs that we would want here. They're not coming here because we're driving away business, jobs, investment, and opportunity with a combination of tax rates and regulations that just make it and another factor is litigation. The lawsuit risk in California is completely crazy. And so something's got to change. We can't go on like this. I made a speech to the Commonwealth Club a couple of weeks ago, and I put it in stark terms. If we don't wake up and change direction, we are heading towards a serious economic cliff in California, because the exodus of business that we've seen in the last few years will turn into a stampede. And if you look at particular industries, it's especially concerning. You look at the entertainment industry in Los Angeles, the agriculture industry, farmers, their costs going up and so on. It's just, and you look at the fact that electric bills are the highest everywhere except Hawaii, gas and diesel, the highest in the country. We're doing almost everything we can to drive away jobs, investment, and opportunity. It's the opposite of what we need to be doing.
10: We're talking with Republican candidate for governor of California, Steve Hilton, about what he would do and what he thinks California needs. 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More after the break. I'm Mina Kim.
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14: Trench warfare was a defining feature of World War I. Now, in the 21st century, it's evolved for the Russia-Ukraine war. Soldiers in that war refer to the kill zone.
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10: Welcome back to Forum. I'm Mina Kim. Steve Hilton is a political strategist, entrepreneur, former advisor to British Prime Minister David Cameron. He was also a former political commentator for Fox News, where he hosted a show until 2023 called The Next Revolution. He also happens to be Republican candidate for governor of California. And you, our listeners, are sharing your questions and comments for Steve. Joyce in Stockton writes, in England, your big society ideas for public service were basically considered failure, such as libraries being run by volunteers, cutting 90% to the civil service. All these ideas did nothing to help the average British citizen. Did you learn anything from those failures, or do you plan on using the same big society ideas here in California, such as closing the DMV? Where will the funding to continue the services

0: fees are mostly under $100. A young guy's talking to at an event we did in Pasadena on Friday was telling me that his car was, you know, there was $400 here in Massachusetts, $60 in Massachusetts, run by Democrats, $60 for 2 years. And so there's something not adding up again. And it's just very, very important that we understand that it's no good just talking about affordability and the cost of living. You've actually got to reduce the amount that people pay for things. That's what we mean when we say reducing the cost of living. And the simplest, quickest, most direct way to put more money in people's pockets is for the government to take less out in the first place. That's why capping vehicle registration at what is the current rate. That if when you get your registration, that is the current flat registration rate of $73 is so important. Now, that means that the total revenue to the DMV would be reduced from about $11 billion to $2.7 billion. The biggest single item there is, as you mentioned, funding of CHP, California Highway Patrol. I think it's an anomaly that that's funded out of vehicle registration. That's not how it's done in most states. Most states don't have a self-standing DMV. We're one of only about 10 states that do it that way. And so first, the biggest item is CHP, and that needs to be transferred to the general fund and funded just like other important public services that we have. The remainder of the functions will be carried out as they are in most other states in America through a combination of county offices and other parts of the government. You don't need a self-standing bureaucracy. When you talk about highway maintenance, that's another example of where we just got to change the way we do things. I was speaking to a lady who runs a construction company. They build roads. They country. She pointed out to me that it costs four times as much to build the exact same equivalent piece of road in California as it does in Texas. Why? Because we load up the process with all sorts of
1: Steve?
0: Clogged up how we do things in California.
1: Hi, Steve. We're struggling a little bit with your connection. Go ahead and we'll see if we can keep it stable.
0: I don't know if you heard how far we got with that.
1: Yes, I did hear it. Really, what I want to know, though, is those various functions, whether they're funded by the general fund or not, where would the money to fund them come from?
0: Well, we pay the highest taxes in the country already.
1: But you're talking about reducing taxes,
0: exactly.
1: So tax revenues. How would we fund the difference, you know, from...
0: It costs four times as much to build... This is someone who does it for a living. They build roads. It costs four times as much in California as in Texas. The quality of the roads in Texas is higher. We are rated the 40 on some measures... 49th out of 50 for road quality, on others, 50th out of 50. And so on everywhere you look in California, you just say, look, it's not working. We're paying the most and we get the worst results. And I think the reason for that is that over 16 years of one party running everything, especially if you go to Sacramento, you've got a system there where special interests, lobbyists, various groups have extracted what they need from the legislative process. They've piled on all sorts of regulations and deals that suit them, but actually make the whole process of doing anything, running anything, building anything, incredibly expensive. And so we've got to get things back into a more sensible position where we're getting more value for the taxes that we pay. That includes reducing the budget, but it includes doing things more efficiently in our government. It's time we try to do that instead of constantly saying, we need more money, we need more money.
1: Well, Jessica writes, the state currently outsources many state services and jobs. What action would Mr. Hilton propose to return state jobs into the state? Please do not say what's wrong, just provide your plan, says Jessica.
0: I'm not sure what is meant by state jobs. I think that we need, the real priority is jobs for people across the board in California. As I said, we have the highest unemployment rate in America. That's shameful for a state that prides itself on our economic vibrancy and innovation ecosystem, all those great things that I want to see more of. It's what we're known for. And yet, the engine isn't working. We're not creating the jobs for regular people. We've got the highest unemployment rate. If you look at labor force participation in California, the proportion of working age adults who are actually working right now, it's around about just 60%.

0: 61%, something like that, at its peak in California. It's been nearly 70%. And so something just, we've got to turn around this economy. It's not working for regular working people. And the reason is that everything has become too bureaucratic, too expensive, and we got to cut those things back so that we actually make sure we create the conditions for businesses of all kinds to grow and create jobs and opportunity. That's where the jobs are going to be coming from, not from the government, but from businesses.
1: Well, Heather writes, I was impressed with your debate and love a lot of your common sense policies, especially around housing and cutting wasteful spending. I am concerned, though, about protecting the ocean and California coastline. Please discuss what your plans are for protecting the environment.
0: Yes, I love that question because it's a real priority for me. I've always thought of myself as an environmentalist. And it's one of the reasons we all love California. The modern environmental movement was started here in California. It's a really important part of the soul and spirit of our state, and it's a huge priority for me. And I think that the answer is to make sure that we again prioritize environmental protection without doing things that I think damage that by reducing the resources that we have to protect the environment. If our economy isn't growing enough, then we won't have the ability to do that. I wrote a book in 2015, More Human, Designing a World Where People Come First. And the theme of the book was decentralizing power, putting power in people's hands and local communities' hands and so on. It's been a real theme of everything I've argued for in my career. But there's a chapter in there called Nature, really captures how strongly I feel about protecting our environment. And that's something that just to give you one specific example, I've laid out a plan for a massive new program to expand our Conservation Corps program in California, planting 3 billion new trees, restoring ecosystems, wetlands, and so on, as a better, more sustainable way of actually meeting our carbon reduction climate goals.
1: So you said you want to scrap California's current climate policies. Do you accept the state's goal of reaching net zero greenhouse gas emissions, or would you abandon that?
0: I don't think that the goal itself is something that, you know, I think we could go way beyond it if we do things the right way in terms of innovation and changing the way we think about this policy. For example, at the moment, the climate policy is not particularly meeting any climate goals. It's certainly having no impact on global temperatures. And in many ways, the policies associated with the net zero target are actually increasing carbon emissions. To give you a couple of examples, because of that plan, we're now shutting down domestic oil production, but we're not really reducing the amount we use. We're just substituting imports. So we're now doing the crazy thing of shipping oil. I mean, now we used to produce most of the oil that we use for transportation and energy and so on here in our own state. We have abundant oil reserves. So some say the second largest in the world. We used to produce most of it here. Now we're importing nearly 80%. We're shipping oil halfway around the world on giant super tankers running on bunker fuel, the most polluting form of transportation fuel, increasing carbon emissions. Because we're shipping oil in from Iraq is one of our top providers. We're actually increasing oil production in the Amazon rainforest in Brazil and Ecuador to meet our needs because we've shut down domestic production. Another example is wildfire management, because if you look at one of the really bad wildfire years, for example, 2019, that released more CO2 than the previous 20 years of climate policy actually saved. So what I'm looking for are sensible ways of meeting those goals without massively increasing costs for California workers and small business.
1: So given what you're saying about oil production, how would you get to $3 gas? It's another big part of your affordability plan.
0: You say
1: you'd get rid of California's gas tax, but that's about 63 cents and gas is about $6.40 now. So then how would you get to the other, $2.70 or so?
0: Actually, funny enough, that was stated in the debate by the moderators. I didn't really want to quibble with them, but that's actually not part of my plan because the governor doesn't have the power to do that. I'd asked the legislature to reduce the gas tax. In fact, one of my Democrat two of my Democrat colleagues in the primary, Antonio Villaraigosa and Matt Mahan, mayor of San Jose, both had the same approach. We're actually pretty aligned on energy policy. There are really four drivers of the fact that we've got the highest gas prices in the country. The first is the gas tax. As I said, I'll ask the legislature to reduce that or suspend it, but I can't control that myself. The second is what you might think of as hidden gas taxes, things like the low carbon fuel standard and the cap and invest program, which actually do more to raise the price. That involves that, for example, that funds importing ethanol from Iowa to mix with our fuel here. That doesn't make any sense to me. The third are the regulations that are somewhat outdated on the production of our energy resources here. If you look at the cost, for example, to refine gasoline here compared to other states, it's about twice as high. That adds to the cost, and I don't think there's any reason we can't. Now we've got much more modern and efficient car technology. I think that, and even Gavin Newsom has acknowledged that, for example, this year in relation to the winter blend and when that comes in. And then the fourth component is what we've been discussing, which is reducing the cost of imports. So we're not shipping oil halfway around the world. We're actually just using what we've got here. All those things taken together can get us towards $3 gas. You've got, remember, before the Iran war, 40 states in America had gas at $3 or below, most of them without any oil reserves whatsoever. So I think it's not going to happen overnight, of course, and it does. But we can certainly move. Right now, our gas prices, whereas the average across the country is about $4.40. Here in California, it's like $6.40 today. That's entirely due to policies that we can change here in California.
1: Well, the spikes we're seeing today are tied to the U.S. war with Iran and the lack of the oil getting through the Strait of Hormuz. And as you talk about, it would require dealing with climate regulations, refining capacity, and also one of the things is surcharges by the oil industry itself. So yes, it would definitely not happen overnight. I'm wondering if you could respond to Richard, though, who writes, it's very easy to yell waste business leaving and the rest. But Hilton, and tell us exactly what his plan is, unless it's hiring Elon Musk to do his deeds. I think one of the things that people are frustrated by is this sense of there's always this, yes, we need to get rid of waste, fraud, and abuse, and that would allow for all the types of things that I would like to be able to do with regard to cutting taxes and reducing the revenue that we're asking from everyday people to come into the state government. But I think people are really hungry for specifics with regard to bureaucrats, what departments, where do you see those things? Yeah.
0: Well, for example, we have four set. I've mentioned some of them. High-speed rail, that's one. Secondly, that's a specific program. Secondly, if you look at we have four separate agencies regulating electricity and energy. The Energy Commission, the Public Utilities Commission, CARB, the California Air Resources Board, and CAISO, the Independent Service Operator, run the grid. If you add it all up, which we did in a report that we published during the course of the campaign, we have 35 times the number of people regulating energy and electricity as neighboring states, all run by Democrats. So this is not a partisan point. It's just we've ended up with way too much of this going on. So the proposal there is to merge those functions into one slimmed down regulator. That's a specific example. And by the way, this work was carried out under, this is not a new problem for California, let me put it this way. Jerry Brown was very frustrated by this. Jerry Brown was constantly complaining about the amount of legislation that was coming out of the legislature and all of it adding to the kind of bloat in government. The previous Republican governor Schwarzenegger set up something called the California Performance Review to look at how this could be done. He didn't actually end up with the time to implement it. In fact, one of the people involved in that is now working for me on this process. It's a very detailed, painstaking process, and we are going through that right now because I want to make sure we are ready on day one to actually start making these changes.
1: Well, I know you need to leave us shortly, and I'm wondering if maybe you could stay for a couple minutes beyond 10:40 just because we got started a touch late. But we are
0: Thank you.
1: We are getting a couple of questions along these lines from our listeners. For example, listener Rob writes, The fundamental problem for me is that a vote for Steve Hilton is a vote for MAGA. Regardless of the nuance in Mr. Hilton's rhetoric, Republicanism equals MAGA. And David writes he's a Trumper with an accent. So talk to me about how, you know, you actively sought Donald Trump's endorsement, received it, but you're running ads telling voters they can dislike Trump and still support him. So how are you breaking with the president, especially on his signature issues, including immigration, which is another one that listener Gregory would like to know?
0: I totally understand that. I really do. There are millions of Californians who are, you know, really hungry for change in our state, who accept all the arguments that I'm making about how we need to get things back on track and politically balanced, but who are not fans of the president, to put it mildly. But just one specific thing, I didn't seek his endorsement at all. And that was a complete surprise and unexpected. Now, I'm not trying to run away from it. I just wanted to clarify that I didn't actually ask for it or seek it in any way. But it's clear that I'm running as a Republican. And I think the most important thing for people to understand about me is that I'm my own person. I'm an independent-minded person. That's who I've always been. That's how, you know, I was considered an outsider and a disruptor in UK politics. Most of my career in business has been that. When I hosted my show on Fox News, I would regularly attack Republicans. I had a segment called Swamp Watch, which was calling out corruption in politics, and my targets were politicians on all sides. I got quite a lot of flack for that, frankly. And so I think people can see from my track record that I'm independent-minded in every way. I started a business called CrowdPack, which was it's a tech company here in the Bay Area, explicitly aimed. I mean, the mission statement of the company was to make it easier for independent and independent-minded candidates to run for office without relying on big donors and the party machines. That's always been who I am, specifically in terms of some of the president's signature positions. I've been very clear, for example, about the 2020 election, that I've never questioned the result of that election. As policy suggestions come up in relation to California, where I disagree, I have already said so. I've spoken out against the cuts to UC funding, for example. I've spoken out against the idea of the federal government taking stakes in the AI companies and so on. There are many examples. I will be my own person and put California first.
1: Let's get to more of those right after the break. We're talking with Republican candidate for California Governor Steve Hilton. Stay with us. This is...

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3: Welcome back to Forum. I'm Mina Kim. We're talking this hour about Republican candidate Steve Hilton about how he would change California, the things that he sees wrong with it, the policies that we've heard so much about he is explaining to us. One of the things before the break was a listener I was saying had questions about your position on immigration. Earlier in the campaign, Steve, you said you supported 100% cooperation with ICE. After everything you've seen about how ICE operates, do you still feel this way?
4: Well, I think there's two different aspects to it. It's cooperation, which I think is the way to achieve the second part of this, which is lowering the temperature. I don't want to see anything like the scenes that we saw in Minneapolis, for example, most notoriously also in Maine, and including the riots we saw, the violence we saw in Los Angeles last summer. All of that is something that none of us want to see. And I think that we've got to calm it down and have enforcement of our immigration laws. I think most people agree it's reasonable to have control of the border. It's important to make sure that people who are in the country unlawfully, who've committed crimes, need to be removed. That is something that the vast majority of people agree with. And that is actually allowed for within California's sanctuary state law, SB 54. Gavin Newsom has pointed that out, that actually the sanctuary state law itself provides for cooperation, but it's not really happening in a way that's reliable. And I think that's one of the reasons that we see the kind of enforcement actions that actually, no, I don't want to see. I agree with people who look at some of the way that this is happening. So that is not how it should be handled.
3: So then are you changing your position that... I'm just curious if you are changing your position on whether or not California police should help with ICE's mass deportation program, given what you just said, that it's, as it's clear currently constituted, it has clearly not been targeting just dangerous criminals, but people no criminal history, and even people who entered legally and are in the process of establishing permanent legal status.
4: Well, as governor, you got to follow the law. I mean, I can't change the laws unilaterally that have been passed and signed into law in California. And the sanctuary state law provides for cooperation when it's, and you know, in actually a broad range of areas, including people who have committed or been suspected of committing dangerous and violent crimes. And that's the type of cooperation that I think we need to achieve in a peaceful and orderly manner, not in a chaotic manner, not in a violent manner, just in a way that actually works. And we're not seeing that today. And that, for example, just as a result of that, you're seeing regularly reports of violent crimes that could have been avoided if we'd have just had that kind of sensible cooperation. Just in the Bay Area a few weeks ago, there was one. In Sacramento the other week. You know, these are things that can be avoided and should be avoided. And so I think that my basic point is I would follow the law, the California law.
3: So you would not attempt to dismantle, overhaul it, as you indicated in the past?
4: What I pointed out is that there's a federal challenge to it in the federal courts to the sanctuary state law. I don't agree with the sanctuary state law, but there are many laws that have been passed for obvious reasons I don't agree with.
3: Forgive me, but just yes or no, do you think California police should local authorities cooperate with ICE right now?
4: Well, it depends. It depends on the nature of the...
3: Given the way that it's shown itself to be behaving.
4: Well, I think and when you, it's just such a fraught issue, because if you listen to Tom Homan, and I think Tom Homan, for example, someone I've known for many years, has been reorienting the focus towards the areas where you've got broad public support, dangerous criminals or criminals generally. That is what they are saying that they are doing. And I think that he also would point, he'd argue, and one of the points I make is that actually to have a governor who has a good relationship with many people in the federal government is a useful thing, because you've got a basis of trust in which to say, and this is what I would do as governor, not just theoretical. What I would actually do is call him up and say, Tom, what is your strategy in California? What is the plan? Are we agreed that we want to lower the temperature? We don't want to see violent raids and enforcement actions that put communities on edge. Let's, you know, we've got a law here in California, the sanctuary state law, whatever I may think of it, I can't change it. Let's work together cooperatively.
3: Listener Rolf writes, I think Steve Hilton makes a lot of sense and he might be able to earn my vote, but our current president is an anchor around his neck. To earn my vote, he would need to acknowledge the existential threat to democracy that Trump represents and show that he would be willing to fight. He has an opportunity to say that now.
4: Well, I am absolutely ready to fight against anything that I think will harm California.
3: And do you think he is an existential threat to democracy?
4: No, I think he's democratically elected. Now, he's going to be there for another 2 years. And there may be a Democrat president after that. And my attitude would be the same, which is, as governor, my job will be to represent the interests of every Californian strongly, regardless of who's in the White House. And by the way, I think that one of the things I will fight for very strongly is more control over our own affairs in California. Because I think that you've seen a lot of centralization that goes against both the spirit and the letter of the U.S. Constitution, particularly the 10th Amendment. We've got way too much, bossing around of what we do in California from the federal government. And so I will fight very strongly for our ability to make our own decisions on a wide range of issues. And I will stand up to any president, including this one, who gets in the way of what I think is in the best interest of California.
3: RJ writes, how would you solve homelessness in California? Housing is one issue we have not gotten to yet.
4: Yeah, it's such a terrible... I mean, just think about how many years now we've been experiencing this. I spend a lot of time on it. I've been out on the streets with homeless people in San Francisco and Skid Row, really hearing the stories. And the first point is that we can't allow people to continue to live in those conditions. We wouldn't allow someone we love to live like that, and we shouldn't accept it for anybody else. Now, the fact is that most studies, there was a USC one, I think, recently, or UCLA and others, have shown that around 80% of the people who are on the streets suffer from mental health problems, severe ones in many cases, or addiction issues. And it doesn't really matter whether they developed those problems as a result of becoming homeless because of the dangerous, toxic, stressful conditions of living on the streets. You're the target for criminal drug gangs and so on. Or whether you became homeless because of those things, the fact is we got to help you get your life back on track. That's never going to happen if you're living on the street. It just can't happen. And so the first step, and I'm going to be announcing this with a real prototype that we want to get going near San Diego, is to create safe, secure triage centers away from the areas where homelessness is concentrated. So you can put people in safe conditions that suit their needs, separate, put people in the right housing and shelter for their needs. Right now, with a lot of shelter, you've got, someone with psychosis right next to a single mom with kids, right next to an elderly couple. You know, it's just a mess. And we've got to create more space to get people out of those conditions on the streets, then get them into the rehab that they need if it's a drug question, or into mental health treatment, which we need to massively expand in California. And I will do that by asking for the federal government for a waiver from the what's known as the IMD rule, Institutions of Mental Disease, that limit Medicaid reimbursement for mental health to any facility with 16 beds or less, which is really inhibits our ability to offer large-scale compassionate and effective mental health care.
3: these are proposals that don't sound too dissimilar from what Gavin Newsom has tried to do. And currently the federal government is blocking federal funding for homelessness agencies and the like.
4: Well, I don't think we've been forceful enough in the first part of it, which is you've got to get people off the streets. And I think there's been a reluctance to do that. And also a failure to provide the next step, like where do people go? I give you a specific example. In Skid Row, a lot of the conversations I had with homeless people there say, I don't want to go to the shelter. They won't let me bring my dog. And that may sound to some people a silly thing, but for someone, if that's the barrier, then that's something we got to listen to and take seriously. So we got to create places where we can people can go and start the process of getting their lives back on track. But they have to go. They cannot be left on the streets year after year after year. And I think there's a reluctance to really make that happen in the current system. And I just think that's something I would change. By the way, working with local leaders, I don't think this is, and you see with Mayor Lear in San Francisco, Daniel, who I've known for many years, making some real progress there. And I think we need to learn from that and apply those kinds of models around the state. But we've got to do it with urgency. I mean, we really can't let this go on any longer.
3: We're talking with Steve Hilton, Republican candidate for governor of California at 866-733-6786 at the email address forum@kqed.org. Listeners, to join our conversation, you can also post on Discord, Blue Sky, Facebook, or Instagram at KQED Forum. John writes, Mr. Hilton talks about increasing state oil production. What about accelerating the transition to electrification of buildings, vehicles, and industry? Your plans around that? Your support?
4: Yeah,
3: Steve.
4: I'm all for that. But in a way that doesn't massively increase people's costs. Right now, we have the highest gas prices in the country, the second highest electric bills. And one of the reasons for that is that we've got a policy framework around electricity generation that is way too narrow and limited. It focuses almost entirely on large-scale solar and wind. We've actually disincentivized rooftop solar, reducing the benefits to residents to install solar panels. That's crazy to me. We're also putting barriers in the way of other forms of renewable and electricity generation, like geothermal, for example. In Sonoma County, you've got great potential there that's not being tapped. Up in Modoc County in the far northeast, we could be massive in geothermal there. Down in Imperial County near the Salton Sea, we've got artificial caps on the amount of geothermal power we can generate. Same with hydropower, which is also insane when we think about all the amazing resources we could have, both to help with our water supply situation and use it to generate electricity at the same time. So yes, in terms of electrification, but that has to be accompanied with by a policy that reduces the cost of electricity. We are more than double the national average right now, and that is not sustainable.
3: Let me remind listeners, you are listening to Forum. I'm Mina Kim. There is concern among our listeners, too. They're raising about data centers. There is definitely bipartisan pushback on them, concerns about their energy and water use, combined with mixed feelings about AI, as we have seen. Would you support restricting or imposing limits on the development of data centers?
4: I think that we need to make sure that they, and the simple way I think about it is that they need to be givers, not takers, both in terms of the resources that they consume. Electricity is one major concern, but I think we can expand our electricity supply in the ways I've outlined, and we should do that anyway, and that would help with the data center issue. Same with water. We need to build more water storage so that we don't have this attitude, which I think applies to a lot of our natural resource questions in California, of scarcity, where instead of expanding the amount available with an attitude of abundance, which is what I favor, we're talking about, you know, rationing what we have, and that causes some of these problems. So I want to expand the amount of electricity and water that we have available, and that would mean that there's less concern. Also, the next generation of data centers, as I understand it, is going to be more focused on air cooled rather than water cooled. So some innovation may be helping with some of that, but there's some very real issues we need.
3: But what sources of energy then to meet the energy?
4: As I've said, we need to expand other forms of renewable energy. We also need like geothermal and hydro. We need to re-incentivize rooftop solar, which I'm a strong supporter of. And I think we can use our existing fleet of natural gas-fired power stations. Right now, they're running at 10 to like maybe 15% of capacity. And that's a source of reliable, affordable power.
3: But it's also a massive source of CO2.
4: Well, not if you balance it with the other renewable expansion that I'd like to see. And, of course, nuclear power. That's not going to happen quickly. But I think it was crazy to pass the law that we did banning nuclear power when it's a reliable carbon-free option. Many other countries, like France, for example, have been very successful with nuclear. And that's what I'd like to see here. So I think I think the whole story, Mina, for me is, this is California, right? We are the state where, better than anywhere else in the world, we can build anything, make anything, do anything, invent anything, grow anything. And we need to get back to that kind of attitude. Rather than at the moment, I think we've got a kind of somewhat narrow, restrictive view of things. And I really buy into that abundance agenda that Ezra Klein and Derek Thompson laid out. My only critique really would be to say, if you want to achieve abundance, then really we got to change policy direction. And I think most of the things that I've laid out are in line with that attitude. Build more housing, provide more electricity, more water, grow more, build more, do more, create more jobs. That's California. I want us to grow and be an expansive place where people are moving back here to follow their dreams, not leaving to do that to other states.
3: Well, Michaela in San Francisco is on the line. Thanks for waiting. Michaela, go ahead.
5: Mr. Hilton, with all due respect, I think you're a much better philosopher than you are a politician. The job of being a governor means you have to do stuff, make it happen. And from my listenings to you, I like your words, but I'm involved with homelessness in San Francisco, and it costs a bloody ton of money, and it requires a different approach, open mind, new thinking, et cetera, et cetera. And you declare that it's going to happen, and it's not going to happen that way. And I also have questions about individual autonomy. Pets are simple, relatively speaking, but there are many people who suffer from chronic trauma that have distinctive, very hard to change personal needs. And you're not very soft and fuzzy.
4: Well, I understand that. I mean, earlier on, there was a question that came in about which presented a kind of what I would call a caricature of my reform agenda back in the UK, which I was trying to advance, which became known as the Big Society. But actually, at the heart of it was what you've just talked about, which is understanding that many of these intractable social problems are really complicated because they're human level. That's why I wrote my book, More Human. And actually, if you read that book, it's not just philosophy, it's actual practical. It does express a point of view about how we should go about helping people and helping to solve problems in a more human way. But it also has a plan for how we make that happen. Most of my career has been in business, actually doing things, starting companies, running businesses, managing budgets. I'm a doer. That's mostly what I mean. If you look at the ballot, it's the words next to my name, small business owner, running restaurants. That's not easy. These are really, really, actually, one of the things I always say when people say, well, what, you're a Republican, why should we vote for you? So look, in the end, I'm very pragmatic. I'm a problem solver by nature. I'm not an ideologue. I don't want to tell anyone how to live. I want everyone to be able to live in a way that's affordable and safe, and lets them do their thing in California. And specifically on homelessness, I deeply understand what you're saying. And that's why I think we got to get away from these top-down kind of, bureaucratic ways of doing things and take it from the bottom up. That's what I want to do. That's exactly right.
3: Well, Steve, I really appreciate you coming to talk with us today. We're at the end of the hour, believe it or not, and I do appreciate you staying longer with us. Thank you.
4: Thank you very much. It's always great to talk to you. Thank you.
3: Thank you. Steve Hilton, Republican candidate for governor of California. My thanks as well to our listeners for their questions and their comments and concerns and their hopes for the next governor of the state of California. My thanks to Susie Britton for producing this segment. You've been listening to Forum. I'm Mina Kim.
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14: 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It's 11 o'clock.
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16: From NPR and WBOR Boston, I'm Scott Tong.
17: I'm Robin Young. It's Here and Now. Coming up, a new Supreme Court term begins. We'll preview some of the big cases before the court this year.
16: Also, ordinary citizens work the polls on Election Day, hundreds of thousands of them. These days, they train for worst-case scenarios.
2: I thought I was going to learn how to hand out stickers, and it was all about what to do if there was an active confrontation in the polling area. This is not exactly what I thought it was.
17: And famed chef and restaurateur Yoram Ottolenghi on yet another new cookbook, a new restaurant, and a U.S. speaking tour.
18: More than I like food, I like people, and it's an incredible joy to be feeding people and teaching them how to cook and giving recipes.
17: Coming up, Here and Now.
16: The news is first.
19: This is Asian View from NHK World Japan. I'm Hiroko Kitadai. Police in Okinawa, Japan have arrested a U.S. Marine on suspicion of robbery and murder. The suspect is 20-year-old Devin Jacob Mallard, who was stationed at U.S. Marine Corps Air Station Futenma. He allegedly killed a 39-year-old Naha woman in a hotel room. He is also suspected of stealing her wallet and other belongings. Security camera footage shows a person entering a hotel room with the woman and later leaving with her items. The hair and tattoos of the person in the footage reportedly resemble those of the suspect. Police say the suspect has denied the allegations, saying he did not know. Japan's Prime Minister Takaichi Sanae says the government has launched a strong protest with the United States following the arrest of the U.S. Marine. Takaichi wrote on social media on Sunday that the occurrence of such a brutal and heinous incident is extremely regrettable. She also wrote that the government is demanding full U.S. cooperation with the investigation as well as stricter discipline among U.S. military personnel. North Korea media says an intermediate-range strategic missile was launched toward the Sea of Japan on Saturday. It flew 1,000 kilometers before hitting a target in the sea. The ruling Workers' Party's newspaper says the launch was to train soldiers on the hypersonic strategic weapon system. It was also to evaluate the country's war deterrent. South Korea media report that experts believe the launched missile was likely the Hwasong-16. That is said to be a solid-fuel, intermediate-range ballistic missile with a hypersonic warhead. The media also say the missile could have the range to reach the U.S. military base in Guam. We are broadcasting from NHK in Tokyo. Monday marks the 62nd birthday of Yokota Megumi, the Japanese who was abducted by North Korea when she was in junior high school. On the occasion, her mother appealed for her daughter's immediate return. Sakie, who turned 90 this year, said she feels indignant and frustrated that she can't even hear her daughter's voice after having worked so hard for nearly 50 years. Megumi was abducted by North Korean agents 49 years ago on her way home from school. Her mother said she used to buy a cake on Megumi's birthday until several years ago. She said she became unable to bear doing the same thing over and over. Sakie is the only living parent of the government-recognized abductees who remain unaccounted for. She lamented that despite her travels across Japan to keep talking about the issue, no information has come to light. Japan has raised the issue of North Korea's abductions of Japanese citizens at a United Nations committee meeting. It sparked a heated debate with North Korea's representative. Kawahara Kazutaka, a minister at the Permanent Mission of Japan to the UN, spoke on Friday. He said the abduction issue is a matter of grave concern, not only for Japan, but for the international community. The North Korean envoy argued against Kawahara's remarks, claiming that the abduction issue has been completely and finally settled. Concerns are rising about land acquisitions in key areas of Japan. An expert panel says the government should block any deals that could pose a security risk, regardless of nationality. The panel submitted the proposal on Friday to Economic Security Minister Onoda Kimi. It would include uninhabited remote islands along Japan's border and areas within about 1 kilometer of facilities deemed vulnerable to drone attacks. The experts say the cabinet office should have the authority to make on-site inspections and punish any deals made without government approval. A temple in western Japan has placed its ancient Buddhist murals on limited display. Horyuji Temple in Nara Prefecture is offering a rare public viewing of the important cultural properties. Many of the murals were damaged in a fire in 1949 and are currently kept in the temple's storehouse. Visitors can view 12 fire-damaged panels, including images of the Amitabha Buddha and Bodhisattvas. Although the murals are generally closed to the public, the temple has been showing them over the past 5 years for limited time periods and visitor numbers. The aim is to study the impact of people entering the storehouse with an eye to future public displays. The viewings, which will continue until late October, are open to donors of a crowdfunding drive to preserve the temple's artwork. This is Asian View from NHK World Japan.
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11: 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He's also president of the North Dakota Soybean Growers Association.
12: 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Our co-host Juana Summers takes us there.
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17: From NPR and WBUR, I'm Robin Young in Boston.
20: And I'm Scott Tong in Washington, D.C. This is Here and Now. The Supreme Court kicked off its new term today. Climate change, religious freedom, and gun rights are some of the big issues this term.
17: And the justices may also settle any possible disputes about the midterm elections. They're coming up in just under a month. So we're spending a few minutes to start the hour with Stephen Vladeck. He's a law professor at Georgetown University. Professor Stephen, welcome back.
21: Thanks for having me. Great to be with you.
17: And first, the court didn't have much of a summer break because of emergency requests involving the Trump administration. Is the Trump administration expected to dominate this term as well?
21: So I think the answer is yes, but not as obviously as last year. Last year, when we went into the term on that first Monday in October, there were already a number of pretty high-profile Trump-related cases on the docket. I think this term, those cases are going to come a bit later, and I think a lot's going to depend upon first, what happens in the midterms next month, but also if the Democrats retake either chamber of Congress, the kinds of inner branch disputes that we haven't seen over the last 2 years that could reach the justices very quickly.
17: Yeah, we'll stay with the elections. Is there something you're looking for that might be coming?
21: Well, I think the first thing to say is, you know, the court has already had an outsized influence on the midterm elections. You know, through all of those redistricting cases from last year and earlier this year, through its voting rights ruling, through its refusal to let President Trump interfere with mail-in ballots, through its interference in the Missouri redistricting case. So it's already had a huge impact. Will it have yet more of an impact? I think depends very much on what the elections look like, if they're close. And if, you know, a couple of critical House or Senate seats come down to lawsuits, very hard to imagine this particular Supreme Court staying out. I'll just say, you know, one of the reasons why I hope the elections aren't closed, no matter how they turn out, is because I think that would reduce the likelihood of a Supreme Court election season, you know, Lollapalooza. Yeah.
17: Well, suddenly I'm thinking hanging chads. And you remember Bush v. Gore, the Supreme Court case that decided the 2000 election. So we'll keep, of course, an ear on that. But let's stick with what's happening today. Today the justices have been hearing a case about Boulder, Colorado, suing oil companies over damages the city says are caused knowingly by the oil companies, by their fossil fuels. Now, Boulder's only asking for compensation. The companies argue that's a federal, not a state issue. And today, Justice Brett Kavanaugh had this to say, seeming to agree with one of the lawyers for the companies, Canon Shanmugam.
0: This court has said four times that interstate air and water pollution are federal, are matters for federal law unless Congress preserves, or in Mr. Shanmugam's words, authorizes state law.
17: And we also heard from Justice Elena Kagan, who brought up comparisons between this climate lawsuit and actions against tobacco and opioid companies. Let's listen to that.
1: This is the same kind of lawsuit against the same kind of actors for the same kind of harm.
17: And by the way, one person we didn't hear from, Justice Samuel Alito, he recused himself from this case. He has invested in oil companies. So, Professor Stephen, what did you hear today? I mean, obviously we seem to hear one justice agree with one side, one with the other.
21: Yeah, I mean, I think what we heard today is what we're going to hear a lot this term, which is this court sorting itself into its usual political and ideological divide, where you have, you know, five today, but usually six Republican appointees who are going to be pretty consistent in, you know, siding with business and siding with sort of deregulation against, you know, the Democratic appointees who have been, I think, ironically, much more protective of a robust role for states in these kinds of cases and others. And the broader point is this is a court that really is not afraid of its shadow and that, you know, leans into those divides much more than its predecessors. Part of why I think we're seeing so much public polling from Gallup and other enterprises about declining public support for the court, not necessarily the outcomes the justices are reaching, but the fact that every major case really does seem to sort them into their camps.
17: Yeah, and by the way, elsewhere in the program today, we're going to hear from a rancher who says she's been terribly impacted by things like drought. She's had tremendous cattle reduction, and she thinks Elena Kagan is absolutely right. Why isn't this just like the tobacco companies, you know, doing harm to people and having to compensate? And then we're also going to be hearing from a city official who lives in another area where they're dependent on oil production, and they feel that they will pay for whatever kind of compensation oil companies might have to pay. But that's elsewhere, and you can also hear it at hereandnow.org. But meanwhile, that Alito recusal, Stephen Vladeck, would seem to open the door potentially for a 4-4 tie. Can you just look at those tea leaves?
21: It could. Yeah. I mean, so, you know, a 4-4 tie, just so that folks know, would have the effect as if the Supreme Court had never heard the case. And so the lower court ruling, which had allowed this case to go forward, would be left intact. If we saw that, I mean, I think if the justices knew they were going to be divided 4-4, they probably would have, you know, got rid of this case already. Really, this is one of those cases, and there are going to be a lot of them this term, where I really expect the most predictable outcome coming out of the argument is that you'll have the Republican justices on one side and the Democratic appointees on the other, and that would mean a 5-3 outcome here. And I think that's an alarming sign of where we are, that without even necessarily knowing the issues and without necessarily reading the briefs, most of us can walk into the typical Supreme Court argument with a decent chance of predicting how it's going to go.
17: Yeah. I'm going to pick one law. Justices will be looking at local laws that ban semi-automatic rifles like AR-15s. How big a deal could that case be?
21: I mean, I think it's an enormous deal for two reasons. I mean, the first is when we look at all of the, you know, mass shootings in this country over the last 15, 20 years, AR-15s have been at the middle of just about all of them. And, you know, to this point, states, local governments that have chosen to restrict or ban them have been upheld by the courts, even after the Supreme Court has reinvigorated the Second Amendment. For the justices to take this case now, when the lower courts are not divided, I think it's a worrying sign that the justices might say, no, there's a right to carry these weapons as well, even though they've been so central to so much of the violence we've seen in this country. Again, another major headline-generating case where the most likely outcome is the one we all would predict.
17: Yeah. Well, Stephen Vladeck, again, law professor at Georgetown University. We're going to keep you close during the Supreme Court term. Thank you so much.
21: Thank you.
20: The right wing in Brazil is one step closer to regaining power. In weekend voting, Flavio Bolsonaro got more votes than the incumbent president, Luiz Inácio Lula da Silva, or Lula. And now the race heads to a runoff later this month. Bolsonaro is the son of Brazil's former right-wing president, who is under house arrest for plotting a coup to stay in power. The son's strong showing comes during a right-wing shift elsewhere in Latin America. And NPR South America correspondent Carrie Kahn joins us now from Rio. Hi, Carrie.
22: Hi.
20: So tell us about Flavio. Bolsonaro and his politics?
4: This is the first time he's run for national office. He is a senator. And as you said, he's the son of the former far-right president, Jair Bolsonaro, who was barred from participating in this election because he is under house arrest for attempting a coup in his loss to Lula 4 years ago. And Flavio was anointed by his father to take over the conservative evangelical helm of this movement, the Bolsonarista movement, and he did very well last night.
20: So I understand this was a bit of a surprise. Why?
4: Well, polls showed that Lula would come out on top, and they also showed that it would be an incredibly close race with Lula just squeaking ahead. And Flavio did very well in states throughout the country. He outperformed his father. And there's one state that's a bellwether for a lot of Brazilian politics. That's the central state of Minas Gerais. Think of it like Pennsylvania in the United States. It's a swing state. And you cannot win the country unless you win Minas Gerais. And Flavio did very well there. And so Lula has a big gap to make up ahead of him. And I don't think it was a surprise if you talk to a lot of Brazilians. They are very upset with the incumbency. They wanted to throw the bums out. They are tired of the leftists. They are tired of a lot of the problems not being solved that are affecting them. And if you were looking in the region, as you said, this is just the latest right-wing victory in a swing to the right in Latin America, where a lot of incumbents were leftists at the time, and the voters wanted the incumbency out.
20: Yeah. So now Lula, the leftist in Brazil, has 3 weeks to go or so before the runoff. So what can he do between now and then?
4: I don't think a lot. He would have to draw a whole lot of new voters to the polls who sat out Sunday's vote, because the other candidates who garnered votes are all from the right and the far right parties, and their votes will most likely migrate to Bolsonaro. Brian Winter is the editor-in-chief of America's Quarterly. He's a seasoned Brazil analyst. I spoke with him, and he agrees that Lula is in for a tough second round.
5: I don't think Lula is going to be able to close this gap just by harping on the U.S. issue and Trump and sovereignty and all that. It's going to take more than that.
4: Lula had tried to take advantage of Trump's interventionist policies in Latin America and Trump's slapping sanctions on Brazil. But, you know, in the end, that's not what voters were interested in. They were more interested in bread and butter issues at home.
20: So what would Bolsonaro victory, if he does win, mean for the country?
4: That's a good question, and it depends what aspect you're talking about. Economically, probably very little, because Brazil is very aligned with China, and its trade with China is one of its largest trading partners. It is not a very large trading partner with the United States, but Bolsonaro is politically aligned with President Trump. President Trump will no doubt take credit, as he has for a lot of the right-wing shift in Latin America since he came back to power. So politically, there will be an alignment. If you talk to Lula voters, which we spoke to a lot yesterday, they are very concerned about Bolsonaro and his attacks on minorities. I spoke with Karen Faustino. She was a voter in the northern Rio working class and middle class neighborhood of Tijuca yesterday. She says Lula always takes care of the most needy in the country.
22: Muito mais. As pessoas de as minorias, né? Eu acho que quando a gente teve o governo Bolsonaro, as minorias foram...
4: She says much, much more. He takes care of the minorities. And under the previous Bolsonaro government of Flavio's father, she says people like her, poor and black, were just forgotten. I heard that a lot from many Lula supporters, actually fearful of a return of the Bolsonaros to the presidency.
20: That's Carrie Kahn, South America correspondent for NPR, joining us from Rio. Carrie, thank you.
4: You're welcome.
20: It's here and now.

0: Trench warfare was a defining feature of World War I. Now, in the 21st century, it's evolved for the Russia-Ukraine war. Soldiers in that war refer to the kill zone.
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4: Opera singer Gabriella Di Laccio always loved Mozart, Beethoven, Vivaldi. 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
8: It's Here and Now. What is it like to be a poll worker this election year in a polarized country filled with falsehoods on election fraud? Plus threats of violence against election workers and maybe federal agents at voting sites. This country needs some 700,000 poll workers to pull off this midterm, and our next guest is here to talk about that job. Rebecca Burns is a journalist and author and a poll worker in Athens, Clark County in Georgia. She wrote about what it's like in the publication The Bitter Southerner. Rebecca, thanks for joining us.
9: Thanks so much for having me.
8: So when did you decide to become a poll worker? After I understand you retired from full-time journalism and teaching.
9: Well, it was really driven by two things. One was I had worked for news organizations where I was not allowed to actively participate. So that was something I'd always been interested in doing, but I wasn't able to. And then it was really sealed for me following the election of 2020 when I saw election workers under so much scrutiny and so much harassment. It felt like one way to help preserve democracy was to join and help in this effort.
8: Well, let's talk about 2020. We remember in your state,

0: Trench warfare was a defining feature of World War I. Now, in the 21st century, it's evolved for the Russia-Ukraine war. Soldiers in that war refer to the kill zone.
1: Kill zone is basically a product of drone warfare.
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7: It's Here and Now. The Supreme Court heard a major climate case today. Boulder, Colorado is suing two oil companies under state law for damages the city says were caused by the effects of climate change. Boulder also accuses the companies of covering up what they knew about the damage their products cause. Companies say this lawsuit should not go forward under state law. It's one of several suits nationwide seeking to hold energy companies accountable for climate change. Well, we have two people on opposite sides of this case today. First, Kathleen Kelly, a rancher in Rio Blanco County in northwestern Colorado. She had to sell off her cattle after drought and wildfire. Kathleen, welcome.
8: Thank you, Robin. It's good to be here.
7: And we also want to welcome in Cody Davis, commissioner in Mesa County in western Colorado, a community that depends on the jobs and income from oil wells and energy production. Cody, thank you so much for being here as well.
9: You bet. Thank you, Robin.
7: Mm-hmm. And I want to start with Kathleen, third-generation rancher in your 70s. You told us you've been concerned about climate change for more than a decade, impacting your cattle. But then also the devastating leaf fire hit last August. Now, experts believe it was exacerbated by climate change. So, Kathleen, could you start with the cattle? And how did you see them, in your mind, affected by climate change?
8: Well, I think one of the most important thing is we've become a lot warmer and a lot drier in the last 20 years. And if you look at the record low cattle numbers that we have right now, those jolts in cattle numbers happened as a result of drought.
7: Well, can you explain that? Because first of all, heat, you told us you've had like several, 90 degree days in a row, which is extremely unusual. But then the drought, I mean, you used to have to break ice to get water for the cattle. There's no ice. What do you mean when you say less water and drought?
8: Well, I think a lot of times we focus on the high temperatures of climate change, and we don't often look at the lower extremes of temperatures and how those have

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2: In Los Angeles, I'm Kai Rizdahl. Monday today, 5 October. Good as it always is to have you along, everybody. There is a relative paucity of economic data this week. We're going to get some consumer sentiment figures, some monthly trade data as well. More on that in just a second. But we thought we would start today with our new best friend, the bond market. The Treasury Department's going to auction off a new round of government debt over the next couple of days. And therein, as Marketplace's Justin Ho reports to get us going, will lie clues about our economic future.
3: A couple of weeks ago, the Treasury Department held an auction for 2, 5, and 7-year treasuries.
4: And those auctions did not go particularly well.
3: That's Winnie Caesar, head of strategy at Credit Sites. She says demand for treasuries was much weaker than expected. And Caesar says it's hard to pinpoint just one reason why.
4: I think that this year for the rates market in the U.S. has been death by 1,000 paper cuts.
3: Those paper cuts include concerns about long-term government debt, higher energy prices, which cause inflation more broadly. Also, recent economic data that have been stronger than anticipated. Alex Wolf, global head of macro and fixed income strategy at J.P. Morgan, says investors are also unsure how the Federal Reserve is going to react to all of this.
5: And that's occurring amid all the noise and volatility that we're seeing both in oil prices and macro data. And it's creating, a difficult environment for those participating in markets to know what is the right level of yields, where yields should be.
3: And in recent weeks, investors have been looking for higher yields than the government's been offering. Investors have those same concerns ahead of this week's 10 and 30-year Treasury auctions. Chris Lowe, chief economist with FHN Financial, says today rates are higher across the board.
6: And that simply jitters about the upcoming auctions.
3: And Lowe says those jitters aren't just about the auctions themselves.
6: What traders are telling you is that their primary concerns, inflation, excessive government spending, excessive government debt, all of those risks are going to remain in place.
3: Which means investors think interest rates are going to keep rising. I'm Justin Ho for Marketplace.
2: Here's an interest rate of no small interest to a large slice of the American economy. Mortgage News Daily has the average 30-year mortgage at 7.61%. Stocks generally up today, technology in particular. We will have the details when we do the numbers.

0: seems the first couple of three elements in the program today are very big picture, macroeconomically inclined. Justin on bonds just now. Sabri on the trade gap in a minute. Right now, though, Kaylee Wells on the dollar. The greenback is the strongest it's been in a year and a half. That is good news if you were planning to buy maybe a fancy new European car. It's good news if you're the U.S. government and you're hoping for more foreign investment. But the reasons the dollar's going up may be not such great news. Here's Kaylee.
1: Two big reasons the dollar's going up right now, says senior fellow Joe Gagno at the Peterson Institute for International Economics. One, the U.S. government has a lot of debt, and that pushes up interest rates.
2: And higher U.S. interest rates attract foreign savers because they say, oh, there's a higher rate of return in the United States.
1: More foreign investment means more demand for the dollar. The other reason it's strong now, businesses in the U.S. are also borrowing a lot, too, because of AI.
2: There's just a lot of borrowing to finance data centers in the United States, and foreigners are investing in them.
1: Meaning even more demand for the dollar. A strong dollar is good news for a very specific subset of consumers.
3: If you want to go travel to Europe, it's great, right? Your dollar is going to go much further and you can have your vacation for a little bit cheaper.
1: Brendan McKenna with the European Financial Services Group Societe Generale says for the rest of us who are not vacationing overseas,
3: the U.S. dollar fluctuates so much where you're probably not going to feel dollar strength or even dollar weakness in your kind of regular day-to-day purchases.
1: Eventually, the AI investment will calm down, as will the war in the Middle East. Chris Vecchio is head of futures and forex with the research company TastyLive, and he expects the dollar to weaken by the spring.
4: And that wouldn't be a bad thing, quite frankly, because lower interest rates in the United States going in hand with a weaker dollar would provide a lot of stress relief here domestically.
1: Because he says the same things that cause a weaker dollar, lower interest rates, cooling inflation, would also help make day-to-day expenses for cash-strapped Americans a little easier. I'm Kaylee Wells for Marketplace.

0: The history of economics is dominated by men. Adam Smith, Thomas Malthus, David Ricardo, the list goes on. Said list, of course, leaves out half of the population, including, for us today, the British writer Mariah Edgeworth, who lived and wrote back at the beginning of the 19th century. Edgeworth is the subject of a new book by Gina Smilek. She is the Brussels bureau chief of the New York Times. Her book is called The Invisible Hand of Mariah Edgeworth. Gina, it's good to talk to you again.
1: Thanks for having me.
0: So tell me how you came to this story of Mariah Edgeworth.
1: I was reading The Worldly Philosophers by Heilbronner, which is one of the sort of, you know, classic economic histories. And he has a little aside where he mentions Mariah Edgeworth having existed. And I had never heard of her. And I am a big Regency novel nerd. So I was surprised I had never heard of her. So I ordered a bunch of her books and I was reading them. And I just kept thinking to myself, this is not sort of casually mentioning economics. She is hiding economics all through these books. And so I became really interested in why she was doing that, went down a rabbit hole, and, you know, that was years and years ago, and here we are.
0: Before we get farther into her, give us the lay of the land of economics in, like, 1800, right? Adam Smith comes out with The Wealth of Nations in 1776. Where do we stand by 1800?
1: We are still very much sort of first-generation economics. People are still kind of getting to understand Adam Smith. Wealth of Nations was a big, heavy, hard book. I think it's being reinterpreted in the wake of the French Revolution, and sort of it is very much understood in the politics of the moment. And so that's sort of how we come to Mariah Edgeworth. She's sort of writing at this moment when the Wealth of Nations, the reputation of the Wealth of Nations, is still really solidifying.
0: And what she does is she takes, I mean, as you point out in this book, she takes literally some of his ideas and weaves them into these stories, these novels, these books that she is writing.
1: Yeah, which is so interesting to me, because she's taking these ideas that are incredibly complex, that people find very difficult to understand, and she is putting them in the plots of novels that are often meant for women, in some cases meant for literal children, like they are educational novels for kids. And she is simplifying them to a point where those people can understand them. And it is working so well that she, while doing this, manages to be one of the most famous authors in the English language. Jane Austen is a Mariah Edgeworth fangirl. Like, she's obsessed with Mariah Edgeworth and is sending her letters and being like, please review my books. It is impossible to overstate how popular this woman is as she is writing The Wealth of Nations into fiction, which I think is really interesting.
0: I think so too. But look, we all know Jane Austen. Nobody knows, or until this book comes out and hits it big, nobody knows Mariah Edgeworth. What happened?
1: I think a couple of things happened. The first and kind of most ironic one is that because she was putting so much heavy educational content into her plots, it got labeled boring. I think another thing that happened at the same time is English-Irish relations were very, very strained and remained strained for a long time, as we all know. And she was Anglo-Irish, born in England, raised mostly in England, had an estate in Ireland, but was sort of fit into neither camp. And then I think the third thing is, when it comes to economics, I think economics starts professionalizing around the middle of the 1800s. And as it professionalizes, it kind of rewrites the story to suggest that the women who were involved in the early years of economics were just popularizers. And in fact, they weren't doing a very good job of popularizing and et cetera, et cetera. Basically, they sort of drag the names of the women who were working in the field kind of through the mud in order to be taken more seriously.
0: Let's not skip over that last bit about the men and what they do to her memory. And honestly, to women throughout the history of economics, as you know better than I, back then and today, economics is rife with sexism and misogyny.
1: Yeah, well, and you can really feel sort of the seeds of this getting planted in the years after Mariah Edgeworth's death. So Alfred Marshall writes the seminal text on the history of economics. And in a footnote to that, he really sort of denigrates what women have been doing to popularize economics. He calls them parasites. I think that sort of lives on to today, to the point where, you know, I'm reading Heilbronner 10 years ago, and he says that, you know, Mariah was the first woman to think of economics, but there weren't really a lot of women in economics in the early years. And I think, I hope that this book helps to dispel that myth. There were actually a lot of women in the early years of economics, and they made major contributions.
0: The thing that hits me about Mariah Edgeworth's contributions, and obviously that's what this book is about, is how important she thinks it is for regular people to understand what's happening in the economy. That's the whole deal with her.
1: Yes, she thinks that economics is kind of a toolbox, I think. She thinks this gives people the tools they need to make good decisions about their own lives. Like, she buys this idea that the invisible hand of markets, that if we all sort of pursue our own self-interest, capitalistic society as a whole will be better off. But she kind of adds to that and says, you know, we have to understand our self-interest in order to do that. Like, you need to give people the tools. And so I think that is her major project throughout her life, is trying to give people those tools.
0: Yeah. Gina Smilek is, at the moment, the Brussels bureau chief of the New York Times. Used to cover the Federal Reserve. Wrote a great book about that. Her latest is called The Invisible Hand of Mariah Edgeworth. Gina, thanks a lot. It was really good to talk to you.
1: Thanks for having me. Nice to talk to you, too.

0: President Trump has what might fairly be called an obsession with the U.S. trade deficit. He believes, and we know this because he says it out loud, that the fact that we're importing more stuff than we sell overseas means that we are losing. Setting aside the fact that that's not actually, you know, true, when we get the latest update tomorrow morning, best guesses are the trade gap's going to be wider, thanks in part to all the chips we are importing for the AI build-out. There is, though, a more fundamental reason we've got such a big trade gap, and as Marketplace's Bree Benishaw reports, that reason is probably not what you think.
1: The trade deficit was like the whole point of the first Trump tariffs.
2: It's the greatest theft in the history of the world.
1: Like, that is how they were deciding what country got what tariff. It was based on the U.S. trade deficit with each country. Well, it turns out one of the big reasons we have such a big trade deficit in the first place is literally the U.S. government, specifically all of its deficit spending. Now, you may be asking,
3: what does this have to do with imports and exports?
1: Joe Gagnon there at the Peterson Institute. Well, let's go on a little journey down the road of unintended economic consequences. So the government spends more than it has, so it has to borrow, right? It says, hey, everybody, lend us your money. We will give you a good interest rate.
3: Foreigners see that and they say, hey, you know, the U.S. government's paying 4% to borrow and my own government's only paying 2%. So why don't I put some of my money over there in the U.S.?
1: Now, there's just one catch here, which is that to invest in the U.S., those foreigners need dollars. So you've got all these foreign investors looking for dollars, making dollars more popular, making dollars more expensive and stronger. And guess what?
3: That is what makes imports look cheap to Americans, the strong dollar.
1: This is why we import so much. This is why you buy that deck chair on Amazon that was made in Vietnam. And guess what a strong dollar does to our exports?
3: It also makes our exports more expensive.
1: More imports, fewer exports, bigger trade deficit. So that is how it works. The government's overspending causes borrowing, which strengthens the dollar, shifts imports and exports, contributes to the U.S. trade deficit.
4: We have a government that is $30+ trillion in debt, and part of the trade balance reflects that imbalance.
1: Scott Linsicum is with the Cato Institute.
4: If American policymakers are really worried about the trade deficit, the number one thing they could do isn't enact a bunch of tariffs or trade agreements, it's balance the budget.
1: Now, to be fair, it's not just our government gobbling up foreign investment and driving up the price of the dollar and therefore the trade deficit. Foreigners want dollars to invest in all kinds of U.S. stuff, like the AI boom or the stock market or U.S. businesses. So having a big trade deficit is really just a sign there's a lot of investment coming in, which is why for all the screaming and yelling about trade deficits, most economists don't really care that much. In New York, I'm Sabri Benishore for Marketplace.

0: Coming up.
1: The algorithm was telling her, hey, it's time to have another one.
0: All right, look, do not listen to everything the algorithm says, okay? First, though, let's do the numbers. Dow Industrial's up 90 points today, 0.2%, 51,267. The NASDAQ picked up 286 points, about 1%, 27,477. The S&P 500 gained 51 points, 0.2%, 7773. Brent crude slid nearly 2% on the day to hover right around $100 a barrel. National average, by the by, for a gallon of regular gas, $4.36. That's according to AAA, down 11 cents from 1 week ago. Bonds down, yield on the 10-year T-note, 5.31%. I'm telling you, peeps. 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

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It's an earworm, isn't it? 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

0: This is Marketplace. I'm Kai Rizdahl. A gallon of diesel fuel right now, $6.32 on average, says AAA. And that is changing the mileage math for truckers and delivery companies that are driving diesel-powered vehicles. FedEx has just ordered 2,000 all-electric trucks expected to be delivered by the end of next year. California has committed $1 billion to electric truck rebates through 2030. And, you know, grain of salt because it's Tesla. But the company has just started mass production of a semi-truck that it says will be able to go 500 miles on one charge. Add all of that up, and electric trucking is starting to look like more of a thing. Marketplace's Henry App reports.
1: Harbinger Motors makes electric versions of those box trucks that FedEx and UPS use. Ever since diesel prices started climbing, CEO John Harris says the size of customers' orders has been increasing.
2: People that we were talking to about 100, now they want us to quote 500. Now they want us to quote 1,000.
1: There's not a lot of price transparency in this market, but electric trucks are generally more expensive than diesel versions for the truck itself and the charging infrastructure. On the other hand, electrons right now are a lot cheaper than diesel, and trucking companies are noticing, says Elaine Buckberg with Harvard's Salata Institute.
3: I think that's going to make them think a lot more about that trade-off between the upfront cost of the truck and the savings they'd get over the life of the truck.
1: The high cost of diesel comes at a good moment for electric trucking, says Lauren McDonald, chief analyst at Chargenomics. New models can go farther on a charge, and states, including California, are offering incentives.
4: That's why you've been seeing a lot of these big announcements, because the companies want to get in there and get those grants before they run out.
1: The party could slow down if incentives run dry and diesel prices fall, but one factor could keep it going, says Craig Siegel, an advisor with the Federation of American Scientists, more predictable financing from lenders.
5: They haven't written a lot of these loans, so you don't know quite how much to charge, you're getting a premium on your credit.
1: As banks get more familiar with writing loans for electric trucks, Siegel says it could get a lot easier for trucking companies to switch. I'm Henry Epp for Marketplace.
0: It's reasonably easy most of the time to ignore the ads the algorithms serve you online. Unless, you know, just for instance, you haven't slept in a week and you're willing to buy almost anything to get your new baby to just go to sleep. Baby products are a nearly $60 billion a year industry in this economy. Its favorite customers, of course, are sleep-deprived parents. Jabeli Carazana wrote about the baby algorithm for the 19th. Welcome to the program. It's good to have you on.
6: Thanks for having me.
0: So look, parenting is hard enough. Mothering specifically is hard enough. And now there's this digital online baby industrial complex that's making it even nightmarish, right?
6: You know, and it's really intense. I started writing this story because I've experienced it when I had my son a couple years ago, and then me and my editor, who also has a little daughter, we were sort of realizing that we had gone through the same thing, seen the onslaught of ads, scrolled our phones at 2 a.m. with the fussy baby trying to figure out, did I buy the wrong thing, you know? And then when we started talking to other moms, it felt like a lot of us had the same experience.
0: Especially with your first child, the feeling is, if I screw this up, this kid's going to be ruined forever, right? So there's that pressure too. And the companies know it, by the way.
6: It's most intense for first-time parents, I think, because think about a first-time parent as a consumer. You don't have any brand loyalty yet, right? You've never bought baby products. Right. And you're much more likely to impulse buy for your kid than you are for yourself, right? And
0: yes.
6: So that's where all of this sort of comes to a head.
0: Also, scale. By the way, I was astonished to read in this piece, although I suppose it shouldn't surprise me. The United States accounts for something like 10% of all baby product revenue, even though we've only got 4% of the population.
6: Only China has more, and of course they have a much larger population.
0: Yeah.
6: So if you think about it in terms of a share, it's really different here than it is in other countries. And, you know, and we talk about it in the piece, I think part of that is lack of structural support, right?
0: Right.
6: It's, you know, one of the questions I asked myself reporting this was, why did the U.S. do this in a way that other places didn't?
0: Well, so let's keep going with that. It's critical to emphasize here that we're the only industrialized economy with no paid parental leave.
6: Yeah, no federal paid parental leave policy. The states have moved forward on it, some of them, but we don't have a national policy, and that makes a world of a difference. And when you have less time, when you are going back to work 7 weeks is the average. Going back to work within 7 weeks.
0: Think about that. That's crazy.
6: Right? God. A two-month-old is not sleeping through the night. A two-month-old is probably not, does not have a steady schedule. Yeah. Right. So, you know, if you want a life that's not a 24-hour circus, you need to lean on something to give you some stability so that you can return to work. That's where the products step in. That is why paid leave is sort of an important part of the story, because that is what makes the U.S. singular from pretty much every other comparable nation.
0: Yeah. We are, of course, a digital online economy now. Back when my kids were little, there was Babies R Us, and you would go and do it at Babies R Us. And now it's all on the phone, right? It's all on your mobile.
6: It's Babies R Us. It's Bye Bye Baby.
0: Right.
6: We went to all of those, which are gone now, but we went to a Prego Expo.
0: I saw that Prego Expo. Oh my goodness.
6: When we were reporting this story, and it was all these parents who were clamoring to see these products in person because we've lost that sort of tactile experience. And so we rely so much more heavily online.
0: We all know that companies know a boatload about us. It gets really personal really fast when you get into maternal information. I mean, they can tell you when your due date is, for crying out loud.
6: They can figure it out. And I mean, we are volunteering that information, right? You're putting it into a due date calendar online and spitting out a date. And now that information is sold. And we know that it's sold. We know these companies are selling it. And then you're getting targeted ads. And not just targeted, but targeted to the stage in pregnancy that you're at. So one of my colleagues said that about a year and a half after she had her daughter, she started getting ads for baby things again because the algorithm was telling her, hey, it's time to have another one.
0: Well, oh my goodness. Just on the way out here, your kid's going to be fine, right? I mean, no matter what you buy, your kid's going to be fine, right?
6: That's the thing that really gave me a little bit of relief working on this story, talking to experts about it. They said, it doesn't really matter that much, you know, if you bought the $50 swaddle or the $30 swaddle or that is not the thing that makes the difference. Do you have a safe home? Do you have a loving environment? Do you have enough to eat? Those are the things that really make a difference. And the kids are going to be all right. And that's because we care, not because we bought the right swaddle.
0: Can't buy that. There you go. Trebelli Carzon at the 19th. She covers the economy and childcare. Trebelli, thanks a lot. I appreciate your time.
6: Thank you.
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0: This final note on the way out today, I'll be quick because we're a little jammed on time. A reminder that we are actually in a truly global economy. Longtime listeners might remember the Eurozone debt crisis of a decade or so ago, Greece and Southern Europe most particularly. Well, it turns out what's past really is prologue, but it is France this time whose debt levels and political gridlock are driving the euro down against the dollar and raising fears that we are going to do it all over again. Amir Babawi and Caitlin Ash, John Gordon and Noya Carr, Steve Mullis and Stephanie Sieg are the Marketplace editing staff. Kelly Silvera is the news director. And I'm Kai Rizdal. We will see you tomorrow, everybody.

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13: I'm Sasha Pfeiffer.
14: And I'm Elsa Chang. Also this hour, how drone technology is changing warfare.
15: It just, you're a driver. You can use a drone. Oh, can I use a drone? You can try.
16: Plus, multiple African countries are reporting shortages of contraception and family planning clinics after the Trump administration dismantled USAID.
17: Family planning is a life-saving intervention. Each year, we know almost 8,000 girls discontinue school because they've fallen pregnant.
14: And a new book curated by the wife of George Harrison of the Beatles documents what he saw during his days in the band.
13: First, this news.
18: This is National Native News. I'm Jill Freitas. Recently, the U.S. Senate unanimously passed a bill that would turn the Chiricahua National Monument in Cochise County into Arizona's fourth national park. As KJZZ's Gabriel Pietrassi reports, the Southern Arizona congressman who championed the bill is confident it will get President Trump's signature.
19: Chiricahua is the unmistakable name of the Apache band that nomadically inhabited the rugged borderlands between the U.S. and Mexico. Among them was Geronimo. Historically, tribes like San Carlos, Mescalero, and Fort Sill Apache have not backed the national park designation. Republican sponsor Juan Siscomani sought to ease concerns that Apaches could no longer access the 12,000-acre site for ceremonies. But Siscomani promised them that their right to pray and worship freely would not be infringed upon because of visitors or traffic.
20: We were able to assure them of that and make sure that that was protected in the Chiricahua National Park Act. That addressed most of their concerns on this.
19: Siscomani is confident that Trump will sign the bill despite his administration's funding and staffing cuts to the National Park Service.
20: We should expect the president to sign this. No indication at all that there's any kind of reservation from the White House on this.
19: The state currently has three national parks, Grand Canyon, Petrified Forest, and most recently, Saguaro, which was designated in October of 1994.
20: So October has become a great month to designate national parks in Arizona.
19: For National Native News, I'm Gabriel Pietrazio.
18: In 1855, the Confederated Tribes of Siletz Indians ceded much of their ancestral land as the U.S. ratified treaties across Oregon. But as Brian Bull of Underscore Native News and KLCC reports, some of that land will be returned soon.
21: It's called Rocky Shores, and it's on the Oregon coast south of Yahats. After colonization, it fell under private ownership. But with the help of the Mackenzie River Trust and some conservation nonprofits, the 7-acre area will soon be back under the tribe's stewardship. The Siletz's Natural Resources Director, Angela Sadana, says Rocky Shores is a pristine space rich in biodiversity.
0: There's a freshwater stream that runs through it. It's rich in ferns and mosses and mushrooms, abundant salal, other coastal species that are so critically important to us in our efforts to restore kelp and sea otters to our territory.
21: The acres was bought for $120,000 and is expected to be transferred to the Salette soon. The tribe won't open it to the public to protect its ecosystem, but might hold organized events there. For National Native News, I'm Brian Bull.
18: A Navajo Nation community near Page passed a resolution in August denying a controversial copper mine proposal. KNAU's Chris Clements reports the denial means the mine likely won't be able to move forward for now.
13: The resolution says the community of Coppermine unequivocally opposes any company digging for copper due to concerns about public health. David Kelly is the CEO of Chicana Copper, the Canadian mining company tied to the proposal. He says he's aware of the resolution.
22: We want a project that's wholeheartedly endorsed by the community until such time that it gets to that point and there's not going to be a project.
13: That comes as a big relief to tribal members like Destiny Bigman, who opposed the mine because she's worried about environmental impacts.
23: Our land holds a lot of meaning to us as a family. I mean, we ranch out there, everything. We do our traditional ceremonies there.
13: Bigman says she doesn't think the community will ever allow the mine to move forward. For KNAU, I'm Chris Clements in Flagstaff.
18: And I'm Jill Freitas.

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1: Democrats will have a hard time winning back the Senate next month without Maine. So I spent the last few days driving across the state talking to voters.
2: There's a lot of things happening up here, and just a lot of people forget about us up here.
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1: I'm Layla Faldin, and that's on the next Morning Edition from NPR News.
5: Tomorrow morning until 9 at 91.9 KVCR, also kvcr.org, streaming live. I'm David Fleming with you for All Things Considered, going back to the program in just about 30 seconds. News headlines from NPR just ahead, then we'll have a KVCR news update just about 3 minutes away, with a requirement to that replacement tires be at least as energy efficient as the ones that come on new vehicles. This is a new one for California. And again, more just about 3 minutes away. Also, traffic updates just a little bit later in the program. It's 3:30 at 91.9 KVCR.
0: It's All Things Considered from NPR News. I'm Elsa Chang.
6: And I'm Sasha Pfeiffer. Coming up, a new book of photographs taken by the late George Harrison during the height of Beatlemania.
0: I talked to his wife, Olivia Harrison.
7: He was looking in his life, and not just behind the camera, at the bigger picture, always searching for something beyond what we could see or experience.
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8: Live from NPR News in Culver City, California, I'm Dwayne Brown. In Boston, a federal appeals panel heard arguments today in the case involving Harvard University and the Trump administration's termination of more than $2 billion in grants over claims of anti-Semitism. 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
1: Democrats will have a hard time winning back the Senate next month without Maine. 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
1: I'm Layla Faldin, and that's tomorrow on Morning Edition from NPR News.
5: 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I'm David Fleming, going back to All Things Considered in just about 30 seconds. We'll have a KVCR news update once again at 4:32. After news headlines from NPR just ahead. Also, traffic updates a little bit later in the program. Inland Valley lows tonight in the upper 60s, back to the lower 100s over the next few days. Down to the mainly upper 90s on Friday, the lower 90s Saturday, then down to the 80s, if not the lower 80s, by Sunday, going into early next week. It's 4:30 at 91.9 KVCR.
6: It's All Things Considered from NPR News. I'm Sasha Pfeiffer.
7: And I'm Elsa Chang. The Trump administration is trying to link transgender people to political extremism, including in a controversial government report.
8: If I were to be a peer reviewer for this paper, I would recommend that it be rejected. Like, I just don't believe that it's written in good faith, and the measures are not well validated.
6: First News.
9: Live from NPR News in Culver City, California, I'm Dwayne Brown. The U.S. military has returned all of its long-range bombers from a British airbase back to the U.S., as NPR's Greg Myrie tells us. This comes 1 week after British authorities arrested and briefly detained five men with suspected ties to Iran near the base.
10: The U.S. military says all the bombers at Britain's Fairford Air Base in the southwest part of the country have returned to their home bases. Vice President J.D. Vance said the move was made out of an abundance of caution. He also referred to Iranian acts of terrorism against U.S. targets in the past, but did not offer details on any new threats. The U.S. has used the base to carry out airstrikes in the war against Iran. Just over a week ago, British police arrested five young men near the base, raising suspicions the facility might be a target. However, the five have all been released on bail. Greg Myrie, NPR News, Washington.
9: Brazil's presidential election will go to a runoff later this month, following gains by Senator Flavio Bolsonaro.

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2: Thanks for joining us at 91.9 KVCR. I'm David Fleming, going back to All Things Considered in just about a minute with a KVCR news update once again at 5:04 after news headlines from NPR. That's just ahead. A quick look at a traffic hazard just listed for the 15 South, right around Temescal Canyon Road. No details available just yet beyond this location. Over then to a hazard listed on the 15 South, south of the 60. It looks like a vehicle off to the general purpose area of the roadway, a blown out front tire. Again, that's the 15 South, south of the 60. Inland Valley lows tonight in the upper 80s, still in the lower 100s over the next few days, and then cooling as we get to and through the weekend, getting down into the lower 80s by the time we go into next week. Thanks again for joining us at KVCR San Bernardino Riverside, streaming at kvcr.org. We're a service of the San Bernardino Community College District. It's 5 o'clock.
3: It's hard to give up the opportunity to do something that will, I think, will be good for the Constitution and good for the country.
4: Today kicks off the new Supreme Court term and the ongoing possibility that Justice Samuel Alito may retire so a younger conservative can take his place.
0: For Monday, October 5th, this is All Things Considered from NPR News.
4: I'm Sasha Pfeiffer.
0: And I'm Elsa Chang. Also this hour, how drone technology is changing warfare.
5: You're a driver. You can use a drone. Oh, can I use a drone? You can try.
4: Plus, multiple African countries are reporting shortages of contraception and family planning clinics after the Trump administration dismantled USAID.
6: Family planning is a life-saving intervention. Each year, we know almost 8,000 girls discontinue school because they've fallen pregnant.
4: And a new book curated by the wife of George Harrison of the Beatles documents what he saw during his days in the band. First, this news.
7: Live from NPR News in Washington, I'm Ryland Barton. President Trump says he's going to start paying for campaign-style ads himself instead of with taxpayer dollars, as he's been doing in recent weeks. In a post on Truth Social today, Trump says the practice of using taxpayer money for the ads is, quote, a rather standard thing to do. Legal experts say that is not the case. Now Trump says he'll use money raised by MAGA Inc., a super PAC supporting himself and Republican candidates. Iran says it has received a U.S. proposal to reopen the Strait of Hormuz. There was no immediate comment from the U.S., as NPR's Hadil Al-Shalchi reports.
8: Iran's Speaker of Parliament and lead